0: get out. One thing is to get them out. But how would that person prepare? They're not at a point where they have other people making all their decisions for them. But in a case like an extreme emergency, they may need someone else to go into hard to get into medical facility, get their prescriptions for them, but they're not authorized. How do they get authorized? Is there a thing for that?
1: So if they're not authorized, so controlled substances is out. Most likely they don't get controlled substances. But if they, you can go for another person. If there were to be a pharmacy, if you have the birthday or the birthday, they will give it out, or the address, or and the address. But also what you're saying, the person in a wheelchair can't go out by herself or himself. Usually neighbors know what the neighbors are like, and so neighborly help is important, or other community fixtures like church or so. We need to be involved in our neighbors or our friends to make sure they're okay. As a matter of fact, when I was in Biloxi, my friend of mine, they went to Houston to evacuate. And so they said, can you check on our house? We want to know if it's there. So I drove there. I drove all the way to Biloxi. I drove all the way back. And then I drove to their house, and I had a flat tire because there's debris everywhere, you know, nails and everything. So then I had to change my tire on because I checked on somebody else's house. So have a, be prepared for that as well.
2: Now, this whole idea of neighbors, neighborhoods, I think that's key to this whole whole thing of responding and also surviving and the aftermath. You know, neighbors checking on neighbors, neighbors knowing what other neighbors are up to and what they're doing, what their conditions are, that sort of thing.
1: Yeah.
2: So we have to have a neighborhood, I would actually say an organization to...
1: Like a neighborhood watch,
2: a neighborhood
1: but more organized,
2: for disasters. That somebody says, okay, you're going to have such and such resource, you're going to have this resource, we know where those things are, and it's going to be available. And we're going to look out for each other.
1: Yeah.
2: Because this idea of people that are immobile, they need help. People have to be available and knowledge to go in and help them if, when necessary.
0: Yeah, I think this is much bigger than, hey, I'm going on vacation. Can you pick up my mail for 3 days, right? And that's typically what neighbors start doing to get to know each other.
1: Right, yeah.
0: But that's minimal support. This is more in case these things happen. It should almost be automatic, people knowing how to respond. Who do we have to get?
1: Right, and if you lived in the area long enough, you will know that.
2: Now, the other aspect is your kids. Say your kids are at school.
1: Yes.
2: And you're here, and something happens. Mm. And, of course, the first thought is, I got to go get my kid.
1: Right.
2: Well, maybe, maybe not. I mean, schools are trained to take care of the children in case of disaster. It could be that the child's better off where they are at the school than you risking life and limb to get to them and bring them back to an uncertain situation. At least for the temporary situation, might be they may be better off where they are in good quality care. So there's other considerations, and how's that going to work? Or perhaps there's a neighbor or some or a close friend that your child would go to and wait for you there.
1: Yeah.
2: And yet they're safe, and you know they're safe. So therefore, you don't have to, you know, break neck and get over there. So there's a lot of strategies in this planning that have to be considered about what's the best way to do this? Not necessarily what's the way I want to do it, but what's the best for the situation?
1: What's the best way, and can you do it? I think practice is the key, really. I mean, it can be...
2: A rehearsal.
1: It can be fun and game, but the rehearsal makes a big difference.
0: This may sound a little strange, but the whole notion of also... There are people who rely on other people to help them remember to take their medicine or whatever.
1: Yeah.
0: For example, I had a father. I didn't live very close to him, but I would call him at night and say, did you do this? If he needed to be removed from the home, there, come to think of it, no one knew that this was a daily protocol.
1: Yeah.
0: So if I didn't remind him, then maybe he doesn't take the medicines.
1: Yeah.
0: Most of us don't know if there's anything in place with our neighbors. Like their support systems.
1: Very true. And, you know, I'm involved in hospice, too. And I hear sometimes with people on hospice that live up in the boonies, they have no neighbors. They're just, they don't want to go anywhere. They want to be at home. It is, and there are people who are not on hospice who do that, obviously, as well. They're so far away, they don't have any neighbors. Wow, so I didn't even think about that. So how can they be, and I mean, that is a bigger net that we have to throw out there somewhere. Yeah.

0: you know, some people just want to be private in their lives.
1: And that's fine.
0: They exclude themselves. It happens how it happened. But I think the neighborhood thing and the neighbors taking care of neighbors, particularly in a neighbor like, you know, if you live in town, for example, you can develop networks and relationships that can support each other in times of difficulty.
2: Well, it brings up an item that someone can elect that they want to maintain their privacy, but they may also want to be aware that if they're not that intent on their privacy, that they should have some documentation that's available. Like, say, let's say I had to go in someone's home, and then they have this. Remember, this is everything about me that I need help with.
1: Yeah, and we are assuming the houses are there, right? We're assuming we're just without technology for a while.
0: What about kind of an extension of that? What about training? Is there any good quality training or essential training that people ought to take to get ready for something like this?
1: Well, there is the normal life-sustaining, the basic life-sustaining training, CPR. I do not believe there is training beyond that, like how to, buddy tape a broken finger or something like that. I don't think there is a training. That would be nice if there was, I think. But what would you train for? You can't, broken jaw, broken bone, broken punctured lung. You can't go through everything to train. I think to train to where to go and what to do, like the fire drills that they did and do it in this kind of area, I think that is more key than being actually trained in basic life support. Because if you see a person that might be dead or not, but then there is, because of the tsunami or earthquake, I don't know, in that kind of stressful situation, I wouldn't want to make the decision being not a trained person, because you can also break ribs in doing it wrong. So the training is going to be a little bit questionable. However, training in how to clean a wound would be nice. You know, like just to use warm soap water, which we probably won't have, but soap water, or just how important it is to wash any scratches, any limbs, to have clean water and be serious about using clean water. Those kind of trainings would be probably beneficial.
0: So you've emphasized clean water a number of times now. The key there is reduce the opportunity for infection.
1: Yes.
0: That's
1: definitely
0: the real thing, isn't it? Because if you get even a small wound becomes festered.
1: Exactly.
0: You could end up in big trouble.
1: Right. And so we cannot hamster antibiotics either. You know, we cannot have five pills of whatever antibiotic, because we don't know what we're treating. You know, it's not one antibiotic covers all the bacteria. They are specific. So we cannot have an arsenal of antibiotics because we don't know what we're doing. Antibiotics are actually also harming us. So we cannot have that stocked away, but we can clean wounds. We can debride to a degree, take some charts out and then let it bleed a little bit, because the blood cleans it, but bleeding out cleans some of it too. So maybe that would be nice. Then possibly, diarrhea or vomiting, nausea, vomiting, diarrhea type things. We can not be trained in that, but maybe there can be some medication for that, because that will happen most likely as well. Once again, drinking unclean water sources. So that would be possibly one on the go bag medication that I wasn't thinking about.
0: So how much a human body needs water daily? I'm told that that's the one thing we can't live without for very long.
1: Correct, yeah.
0: So how can you store water? How long can water be stored, and how would you do that?
1: Well, if we're thinking of the houses are still there, we just don't have. Maybe there are some of them are unstable. You don't want to go run back in to get something, but we're not swept away, we're saying, right? You can have gallon containers that are, I don't know what the brand is, but they're for water storage that you can actually drink the water. And then there are these pills that you can, I don't know if they're just bleach pills, but there are some pills that you throw in there and they dissolve. And then the water is good for, I don't know for how long, 3, 6, 12 months, something like that.
0: Well, I've got the Chetco River right over here. What about that?
1: Well, it depends on how bad the water came up. So yes, you're right. So the fresh water will come down. And if you have a fresh water purifier of sorts, then we can drink that in a jiffy. We can't do that. people drink water out of there all the time when they go bathing, right? They go swimming. They drink the water. It's not deadly. We can get Giardia from that, which is also not deadly, but it gives us diarrhea a lot. But that would be better than nothing than drinking salt water or the muddy water that our house has, for example. Isn't the Chetco or the Smith River the cleanest river in the West?
2: We have two of the cleanest rivers in the world, I think, here.
1: Yeah. So they are clean. They're clean per se, but there's also filters that you can put in, filter the water. I certainly wouldn't mind drinking that water, knowing that the salt water wouldn't have slushed over that. I think that is that is probably as safe as it gets with no filters, with no tablets to add.
0: Just a quick aside, I was watching a YouTube the other day about seagulls. And seagulls, it turns out, have a gland that allows them to drink and process salt water.
1: Oh, wow.
0: So, you know, we drink salt water and it's very harmful to us.
1: Yeah.
0: Very harmful to us. But seagulls, however, can drink salt water and survive. So the key there is eat a seagull.
1: Pet seagull.
2: So now I know when I'm trying to get hold of Wes and I don't hear from him what he's doing during the
0: I'm tracking down a seagull.
2: He's researching seagulls.
1: Eating them.
0: But water's a big problem because water does go stale or it does go bad, you know, because if it's not treated properly and left for too long a time, stuff does grow in it eventually. And then, of course, you don't know it and you drink it and it's harmful to you. But we're going to have a whole episode one of these days on taking care of water and how do you store it, where do you store it, where you put it in, how long does it last, all that stuff. And I'll reiterate my sad story about acquiring some pills for storing water. I'll just say it right now.
1: Yeah, cliffhanger here.
0: A cliffhanger, yes. Spoiler alert. Yeah, you'll hear this again because it's such a sad, sad story. And it still grates me today. I bought some stuff on Amazon. Mm-hmm. And it was advertised as, you know, wondrous stuff. A couple of drops of this will cure so many gallons of water, 50 gallons of water for 3 years. It was just great, you know. And it was about 3/4 of an ounce of stuff for $33. And I go, that's worth it. You know, all this water for however many long. So I bought it and it was delivered. And I started reading it and I'm thinking, I know what this stuff is. It's bleach. It's Clorox bleach. I paid $33 for like 3/4 of an ounce of Clorox bleach. You can get the stuff for like $3 a gallon down at Bi-Mart. And I'm still bugs me, you can tell.
2: Hey, I have some swampy land I wanted to sell you in Florida.
0: So. I'll buy. I'm gullible. So that's one of the things about Cascadia Strong Radio here. We're going to tell you these stories that happened to us, or, you know, we've researched it, and so you don't have to go through it.
2: Dr. Reed, I have a question that's beyond some of the preparing of the medical kit. So it gets into another territory. At hospitals you've worked at, were you aware of any plans they had in case of disasters like this? Like what they would do with patients in the hospital, what roles people have?
1: Definitely. So there is actually the different alerts, different codes. There's pink code, code silver.
0: It's got to be a code red.
1: Code blue. Yeah, it's code silver. Yeah, so there are. And we did practice that down in Louisiana where people go when something happens. But there's also active shooter alert, stuff like that. So it is prepared. There is a practice as well. And we are told in a case of an emergency, you have to come back in or you have to come in and report to work. And I think it turns out I was the only one because I actually came back and everybody else left for like weeks at a time. And then the hospital ran on generators and some people were evacuated that couldn't be held. So yes, there is something in place. Ours was obviously with hurricanes and they have warning. Prior warnings, you know, unlike what we have here, most likely.
0: Right. Well, we may get a warning for a tsunami, say, you know, 20, 30-minute warning.
1: Right. And so that one is better than nothing, right?
0: That's right. And you can head for high ground.
1: And you can still drive. Yeah, exactly. You can still drive away or walk away. Exactly. Yeah.
0: But I suspect the roads will be pretty crowded if everybody's trying to get out of town. But where are you going to go? I mean, you go south, you go north. you just go into sea level land, or at least rock.
1: Well, you have to go up the hill, right, for the tsunami.
0: Well, you can go up the hill.
1: Yeah. Yeah, you'd rather not go north or south, because they're all sea level. You're right.
0: Yeah, but of course, an earthquake, it hits without any warning.
1: Right. Yeah.
0: And then there's wildfires, which we're going to talk about in the future.
1: Wildfires, we're certainly going to have, and we have a lot of transplants from wildfires
0: happening
1: out of control.
0: And then there's an air quality issue with wildfires.
1: Yes, you're right.
0: Especially older folks that have breathing difficulties. How do you protect yourself in that? So we'll be talking about that. I guess you have masks. Put a mask in your go bag. I don't know.
1: Yeah, maybe. We know what masks look like.
0: We do know what masks look like. That's right. Yes, we do. So is there anything that, I would say myths about disaster or medical preparedness that are not true, that people adhere to, that you're aware of?
1: I don't know about the myths. What I have experienced is how helpful people are in a case of emergency. I was shocked. As I said before, I came back to my house. I couldn't even enter the house because everything was torn up and I couldn't enter. And I was just standing there crying a little bit to myself with my dog standing there. All of a sudden, this big old truck pulled up and they said, "Hey, lady, we can help you." And there was this whole arsenal of trucks, helpers, volunteers from Georgia who drove down, and they just came down and helped everybody. And so I am still in awe how much people will help in a severe, urgent matter like a tsunami. So I do believe that we can handle it, you know, as long as we're alive and not injured, obviously. But I think people will come together and help each other out. Now, what I do want to say is the myth that toilet paper goes out of the store first is true. Tsunami warnings, and that's the thing that was gone. I don't know how many toilet paper rolls everybody needs, but that was gone first. Mm-hmm. That's pretty funny.
0: Well, I'm told that, like Fred Meyer here, its shelves will be cleaned off in like a matter of a couple of days.
1: Yeah.
0: There'll be nothing available.
1: Mm-hmm. Especially toilet paper.
0: Of course, I doubt they'll be selling a whole lot anyway after the fact.
1: After the fact, everything, and that's a big thing. After the fact, it's going to be closed. Everything is going to be closed.
0: Yeah.
1: So pack your toilet paper early.
0: Get your toilet paper ready.
2: Add that to the list.
0: There was a guy that actually, in anticipation of disaster, he bought 50,000 rolls of toilet paper from a store because he's gonna scalp them. You know,
1: sell
0: them when everybody needed them, and the disaster didn't happen. So he had 50,000 rolls. So he decided to take it back to the store he bought it from.
1: And they took it?
0: No. No, they did not take it. So there he was, stuck with it, and no disaster at hand. So yeah, it was a bad lesson for him to learn.
2: He was upset that we didn't end up in a crappy situation.
0: He did indeed, or a crapless situation. Well, this has been extremely informative. Thank you so much for joining us this
1: evening.
2: Thank you.
1: Thank you,
2: Dr. Reed.
0: Contribute to our knowledge greatly. I appreciate it.
1: Thank you.
2: On some future episode, could we focus on the difference between what goes in a go bag and what goes in that large container with wheels that you suggested that I purchase? Because I'm moving things back and forth between the go bag and that as I accumulate more things in my monthly endeavor to try to prepare and make sure I'm ready to take off if necessary.
0: You know, Ray, you are absolutely inspirational. You have set a goal for yourself of every month to do something to move your preparedness forward and become more prepared. And I think that's absolutely commendable. I don't even do that, but I got to adopt some of your techniques. I think it's really good. Now, we already did a show, you recall, on a go bag, what's in a go bag and how to prepare and what the idea is there. But you're right. There's something after the go bag. I mean, the go bag is going to last you for what, 3-4 days, maybe a week at the most, probably not a week. But what happens afterwards? And that's that wheeled case you were talking about. What goes in that and how long should that last? We've got to do a show about that. That's a really great idea.
2: Yeah, because otherwise last month, all I did was order 3 BIC lighters. And I put them in the big box, but that's not enough.
0: No, you got to spend more than that, Ray. Yeah, 3 Bic lighters does not meet the criteria for spending for that month. That's
2: well,
0: for sure.
2: But that's where I have the camp stove in the box. So I'm thinking, okay, how am I going to light it?
0: Uh-huh. Well, you know, we have not only that episode, and that's a good one we'll put on the list, but we also have episodes of how to store batteries, how to take care of water, how to prepare your pets, how to maybe even deal with the infirm, and what can happen there. We're going to have some experts help us figure that out. So there's a lot of episodes coming. So you raise a good point, but there's a lot more to go on this situation of looking for preparation for disaster.
2: And the battery conversation is an interesting one because 2 days ago, my wife had a flashlight that we purchased probably 2 years ago, a year and a half ago, and it wasn't turning on. She opened it up, and it was a level of corrosion I've never seen in that quick of a time. And so it tells me that there's more than just throwing the flashlight into the go bag or into the wheeled container.
0: Well, you know, we live in Brookings here, right on the coast, and our air is full of salt water, salt mist. And I think that has a significant impact on how we have to store stuff. Put it in plastic bags, perhaps with, you know, the drying little packets, you know, that absorb moisture. Even remember when Brent Bischoff, the CEO of Coos Curry Electric, talked with us, he talked about replacing the transformer here in Brookings. It's doing a refurb of the substation. He made the comment that our atmosphere that we live in is highly corrosive with the salt air. And that's one reason that they have to replace this transformer now.
2: Yeah, and I'm always surprised because I know it's corrosive. I was shocked, though, that a seemingly enclosed container really had that problem. And I understand back when I lived in the Midwest, if it was 5 years or 4 years, maybe just the internal corrosion of the battery. This was more than that.
0: Well, maybe the word there is seemingly. The seemingly, you know, self-enclosed.
2: Yeah.
0: Maybe they don't make them like they used to.
2: That's yeah, that could be.
0: That could be. What you'd like to do is just be able to do something and then say, it's done, I'll put it away, and I'll get it when I need it. But really, we've got to be checking you on these things periodically. Maybe every 3 months, 6 months, you know, root through there and make sure everything's okay. So it's an ongoing process, and that's kind of a pain in the neck, but that's necessary to have it available when you need it. 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And a big thanks to our guests for sharing their story and their insights.
2: Thanks to Mike Powell for the music.
0: And our sound crew, Tom Bozak.
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0: 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And Sue, it's your thoughtfulness that allows KCIW to continue to bring quality listening entertainment every single day of the week, and demonstrates your commitment to vital community service and quality programming. Thank you so much.
1: Single men, are you tired of dating services that promise you the perfect mate, only to find that you actually have to go out on inconvenient dates with her? Are you paralyzed by the mere thought of speaking to a woman? Does the relatively simple act of choosing which socks to wear on a night out fill you with suicidal thoughts? Well, Sonny, put that gun down and let's talk about the new DVD Wife of the Month Club. The DVD Wife of the Month Club is your modern way of finding out what it's like to be married, or just in a relationship, without all the expensive rigmarole of dating and courtship, not to mention a budget-breaking wedding ceremony and honeymoon. With the DVD Wife of the Month Club, you'll get a different personality type every 30 days to sample at your leisure. Your DVD wife may be an enabler, or codependent, or a shrew. She may bug you to get off the couch and get a job, or she may bring you breakfast in bed every morning. The choices are nearly endless, and they're all viewable from the convenience of your DVD player and big screen television. But we don't want you to enroll in the DVD Wife of the Month Club on our say-so alone. Just listen to these heartfelt, unsolicited testimonials from some of our happy customers who have enjoyed the benefits of this service. A Mr. LG from Sandusky, Ohio writes, "I was eager my whole adult life to move out and get married and start a family of my own. My mother bought me a subscription to the DVD Wife of the Month Club, and now I'm so frightened of women that I'll never leave home. Mother couldn't be happier." And a Mr. B.O. from Washington, D.C. says, "I used to be afraid that any woman I'd marry would yell at me for playing video games for hours and hours. But whenever my DVD wife yells at me, all I have to do is turn off the TV. I can't thank you enough for this wonderful service." 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

0: You're listening to Coast Range Radio. I'm Michael Gaskill. Have you ever heard of a June hog? So June hogs were legendary, gigantic summer-run Chinook salmon that could weigh up to 100 pounds on their way up the Columbia River. These days, the average Chinook caught in the Columbia weighs between 10 and 20 pounds. So what happened to those giants? Well, you may be familiar with some of the reasons. Dams, overfishing, habitat destruction, climate change, and hatchery fish, to name a few. But what about where the fish are caught? I'm joined today by Misty McDuffie of Raincoast Conservation Foundation and Nick Gayeski with the Wild Fish Conservancy to talk about new research of theirs examining the effects of ocean-based fishing on Chinook size and populations. Before we get started, I'd love to know what you think of Coast Range Radio, and I am always looking for feedback and guest ideas. You can email me at coastrangeradio@gmail.com. Okay, let's get to the interview. Nick Gayeski, Misty McDuffie, welcome to Coast Range Radio.
1: Nice to be on. Morning, thanks for inviting us.
0: Yeah, I'm excited to talk with you both. So I was just sent this very interesting study that you all did by a mutual acquaintance of ours on the results of mixed maturation ocean fishing of Chinook on the size of them, which, you know, to a casual listener may sound incredibly interesting or maybe not, but it is super interesting, especially when you see pictures of what Chinook used to look like. So we're going to dive into all that. First of all, give us just a really brief summary of the argument that you all are making in this study and where people can find it.
1: It's an open source available on one of the Nature publications called Scientific Reports. It was in March of 2026. So just Googling Gayeski et al. 20 Scientific Reports, 2026 will work.
0: Misty, you all actually have a really great breakdown on your website of the study, don't you?
2: We do. Yes, I should have pulled that up, actually.
0: No problem. So we'll have it in the show notes. But if you just look up, you know, raincoast.org, Chinook, I'm sure you will find the article. And again, we'll have it in the show notes as well.
2: Yeah, and we sort of try to popularize it a little bit, you know, and talk about them in the context of shrinking salmon, shrinking Chinook sizes, to sort of pull people in. Because I think that even if you're following the salmon world, even just a little bit, one of the things that you will probably learn is that over the last century, these once, you know, magnificent fish that have this sort of legacy of their size on the west coast of North America are not the fish that they used to be. So that's often, you know, the banner that we try to get people's attention with.
1: Right. And what we did was we acknowledge we have climate change, we have changing environments, changing food webs, competition with hatchery fish in the marine environment and on the spawning grounds. And all of these can contribute to this historic decline in Chinook size. But we wanted to look at particular kinds of harvest that are common now, particularly these ocean coastal fisheries that focus on what are called fall Chinook, which are the majority of Chinook being harvested right now on the coast, and compare those, examine how does fishing on those fish, which often include significant proportions of immature fish that are of the same size as the mature fish that are being caught, but that aren't programmed genetically or biologically to become mature for another 1 to 4 years, as opposed to what we call a terminal fishery, which is when the fish have come back to their rivers of origin, or a big tributary like the Columbia or the Fraser. Those are only going to be mature fish. And so harvesting them at a similar rate or intensity as currently on in the coastal ocean, we wanted to investigate, does that contribute to the reduction in size? And would things be better if Chinook were fished in terminal areas where you're only catching matures.
0: Just to summarize so far, what you all were studying and I think suggesting is the difference between harvesting in the ocean of Chinook, where you're just catching fish. They could be juvenile fish, they could be mature fish, but they're just catching fish out in the ocean, as opposed to waiting until they are making that journey back to their spawning grounds. If I'm correct there in that summary, let's go a little deeper. What are the key findings of that study? Maybe in kind of very lay terms, tell us about the methodologies that you used.
1: Right. Okay.
2: I might jump in just to say you're right, Mike, in that summary. We really asked the question, what happens when Chinook salmon are caught in fisheries before they reach maturity? And unlike most other fisheries for salmon, those fish are caught as mature adults on their return home to their spawning grounds. That's when we catch them, because these are fish that have been rearing out in the North Pacific and the Gulf of Alaska and sort of off the continental shelf. And we fish them, those salmon, when they're coming back home. But some of these Chinook, especially the ones that return in the fall, because Chinook can return almost year round, but the ones that return on the fall never make that long journey to the Gulf of Alaska or, you know, other parts of the North Pacific, and they stay close to shore. So they are vulnerable to being caught when they're immature. And that's that. So the essence of the study was, well, what happens when we catch these fish when they're immature?
1: Right. And so to do that, we developed a model that tracks the maturation genetics of each individual fish for a virtual single population of Chinook of roughly 1,000 individuals divided in a age structure of how many 3-year-olds, how many 4-year-olds, et cetera, up to age 6, that is likely to mirror a population that probably existed at the turn of the 1899, 1900, before we started those ocean fisheries in very intense. So by doing that, we were able to see what happens to the genetics of the spawning populations, the ones that reproduce, after you've removed some of these immatures, versus if the only ones you're catching are fully mature in terminal areas. And so that enabled us to show that you reduce the average age size and increase the proportion of spawning fish that are in the younger age classes, males age 2, 3, 4, females age 3 and 4, and you reduce the proportion of those bigger 5 and 6-year-old individuals, which are more productive, carry more eggs, have a bigger body size that enables them to use big substrates in tributary rivers that are basically inaccessible to the smaller, both hatchery origin fish and the smaller wild fish.
0: So, Misty, in the blog post that Raincoast put up, you all have a great kind of bulleted list of your key findings. Could you go over some of those with me?
2: Sure. So, as Nick just sort of was explaining the details of, that I think the most important finding is that when we harvest these immature fish in the marine environment, that we drive the whole structure of the population to being younger and smaller. So the frequency of the traits that code for being old and growing large are removed from are reduced in frequency, and that more of those traits that code and genes that code for younger, smaller sizes, they're increased. So we shift the size and age of the population over time. Right. So that's probably the most important one. The second one I would say is that Nick sort of just alluded to, is the importance of those large females. So when you have a Chinook that is a female Chinook that is 5 or 6 years old, that is a really big fish that has a lot of eggs, and the size of those eggs are larger than in a fish that is, you know, only 3 years old. And that the number and the size of those eggs is really important to the productivity of the population over time. So and the size of those eggs, as they get smaller, they're not as well provisioned. So the fry aren't as fit as they would be if they were coming from eggs of larger sizes, which again can have consequences for, you know, going forward. And then I would say that the third big thing is that if we were to shift shifting where we're fishing from the ocean into these areas, into, you know, closer to rivers or right in the rivers, or, you know, in some cases with large watersheds like the Fraser and the Columbia, high up into the watershed, that you don't have this problem anymore, because all the fish are spawning adults. You're not catching anything that's immature. And so if we were able to shift our fisheries in away from the marine environment into freshwater, that we could recover these traits over time.
1: And one other point, Michael, that we found is that if you fish at the rate that would allow you to fish what's called, you know, maximum sustainable yield, the maximum number you could take on average in the average environment year after year after year and still replace the whole population with the number of spawners you allow to go past. If you fish at that rate in the terminal area, you catch roughly 30% greater weight of fish with fewer numbers of fish. So, and often for Chinook, the price of the fish per pound to the fisher is greater for a big fish than for a small fish. We didn't go into the economics, that's something that for the future. But the basic story was you can have a greater total weight of the catch in general by 30% compared with what happens when you're harvesting those immatures in the mixed maturation fisheries. So it's a potential benefit to communities in terminal areas, to fishing communities, as well as being able to manage for better spawner escapement.
0: Yeah, you know, that's bringing up an interesting question for me is, and you said you haven't done an economic analysis, so this is just kind of an open-ended question is, right, you know, because obviously economics matters as well. And so I'm curious, or I'd be curious to know, like, what scale of fishing fleets would benefit or I don't want to say suffer, yeah, but you know, where, like, would this be a change if it were to happen that would benefit kind of small scale fisher folks over larger trawlers? Or I don't actually understand, right, you know, who's catching the bulk of these Chinook currently.
1: Right. It would. I mean, I think a good analogy for this kind of shift of focus for conservation as well as some economic reasons is what happened with the timber industry during the Northwest Forest Plan in the 90s. You were going to leave many loggers who were already being unemployed by the economic shift to exporting logs. You were going to unemploy them, so you would need to retrain them. Our organization, Wild Fish Conservancy, actually started hiring displaced timber workers under federal and state programs to retrain them, to make them field workers doing habitat work that was very rewarding for them. But anyway, so there will have to be some kind of organized governmental assistance for transitioning to those. Some fishers are eager to make the transition. Many, you know, they have big boats. They're not going to be able to fish those. Although we have had some reductions in ocean troll fisheries recently, it would be buybacks, which often are not ideally executed. But the intent is, let's pay these fishermen to get out of the fishery.
0: Well, I probably know a few commercial fishermen who would not like the sound of that. But
1: right.
0: But yeah, it would be interesting to do kind of some amount of economic analysis, because I could see.
2: Yeah,
0: go ahead, please.
2: I was going to say it absolutely does need to be done. And we have to recognize it is a trade-off, right? So right now, the beneficiaries of the way the current fishery is structured are commercial fishermen and sport fishermen. And depending on where you are on the west coast of North America, depends on the proportion of whether that catch is going into the commercial catch or whether that is often guided recreational fisheries or not unguided recreational fisheries. And it's a transition, but depending also on, you know, how your laws are structured here in Canada, we don't have a decision like the Bolt decision, which ensures that, the tribes or First Nations in Canada get a certain amount of the harvest. In the U.S., that harvest for tribes is allocated in terms of 50% of they're allowed 50% of what's caught. In British Columbia or in Canada, we don't have that law, but we have a law that says that they have priority access. But the way that many of the fishing opportunities for First Nations are structured is that they are terminal already. They historically did not go out and chase fish around the ocean. They waited until the fish came to them and fished them terminally. Mm-hmm. And most of them still fish that way. So they are unfortunately last in line if you are waiting for returning fish. And after a commercial and recreational fishery have had access to these fish, First Nations are often left with not enough and no priority. So in Canada, making a move to these terminal fisheries also addresses our legal obligation to First Nations in terms of their priority access. It also supports other freshwater fisheries, recreational fisheries that, again, are often closed if abundance doesn't materialize, but you've already been harvesting in the ocean and then realize, oh, there's a lot less fish here than we thought there was, then those fisheries terminally get closed. And so like there are these there, it's just it's trade-offs that the cost of the existing system is that fish are getting smaller and younger. That has implications for ecosystems. It has implications for southern resident killer whales. It has implications for First Nations and the long-term sustainability of the fishery. But then, so that is the cost of continuing with the current system. And making that transition over to more terminal, more freshwater fisheries, there's an economic, you know, transfer there from, you know, the system as it is now to a system that could be in the future. And so, yeah, what that looks like in Canada, you know, buyouts have definitely been part of packages in the past. That's how the Pacific Salmon Treaty has managed some of the the fisheries that the reductions that have occurred in British Columbia, more so than let's say in Alaska, is financial compensation. So it's not something that's new to this to the fishery dialogue, but it's not necessary. It's not something that would be, you know, desirable by all parties. So. Mm-hmm. So these are difficult conversations but having, you know, a better understanding of what why are these fish getting smaller and younger? And it's already affecting their catches. Even, you know, you talk to any old time fisherman about, you know, what these fish used to be like. And even people who come here to British Columbia as tourists and have done so for a long time, will say, you know, I was here fishing 30 years ago and the fish just are nowhere near the size that they were even 30 years ago. So, you know, what's the value of this, you know, of having these, of restoring and recovering these old fish? So it is it's definitely a space that warrants further real economic analysis. Like, what are the benefits? What are the costs? What would it take financially to do this?
0: I really appreciate what you just said there in a couple ways. I mean, first of all, no matter what the path forward is, you got to have all the information that you possibly can. So you got to know what trade-offs you're making. So that's a great point. And I really appreciate you underscoring the importance of justice to tribal and First Nations communities there, because we have that legal and moral responsibility to be repairing the harm that was done there. So actually, let's go into the other factors affecting the population. I mean, you all are taking the angle of the size of the individual fish, but then you're also going on to say, you know, that affects population overall, et cetera. So what are the other factors driving down Chinook and I assume other salmon populations? And then I'm curious how the results of your study sit in that hierarchy. But first, let's hear about just the other factors.
1: Well, so among the factors are competition for the marine food web by hatchery fish, not just Chinook, but pink salmon, chum salmon in particular from the Far East, from Russia in particular, but also Alaska and sockeye as well. So those fish feed lower down on the food web than Chinook, than mature Chinook or maturing Chinook, which target, you know, herring, sand lance, other bait fishes, which themselves have to feed on the zooplankton that chum and pinks predominantly feed on, especially early in their life. So as you saturate that, you start to, there's finally concern, has been for about a decade or a little bit more, by fishery scientists working on salmon, that we're overextending the marine food web. And in fact, a very interesting article written by a former recently retired Alaska Department of Game fishery scientist with a long career, Van Allen, that has he has the punchline focusing on these Alaska fisheries that I think in broad terms is pretty accurate. And it goes like this: for hatchery salmon to survive, wild salmon must die. And so, you know, the genetic diversity, the productivity, so that's a problem just on for sheer competition for food out there in the marine.
2: And I'll add one more thing to that, is that I know we think about, you know, if you ask your average person who might know a little bit about salmon, they would probably say, well, there's not as many salmon around as there used to be. But the reality is that there is likely more salmon in the North Pacific now than there ever has been. The problem is that most of them are coming from hatcheries, and largely pink salmon hatcheries in Alaska. Mm. So our North Pacific waters have been flooded with this one, you know, right, maybe a couple of species, chum as well, but pinks are the number one.
1: Right.
2: So flooded with the releases of these small salmon fry that are voracious, you know, they're hungry, and just the sheer number of them presents so much competition for all the other species. And there's going to be winners and there's going to be losers, but the volume of pink salmon is affecting all the other species.
0: Hmm. So I'm getting the sense that you two are not fans of hatchery fish.
1: Right. Poorly managed hatchery fish, and which most of them are.
0: So as we get ready to wrap up here, what is you all's hope that somebody listening to this will do? You know, what do you want the public to do? Who do you want them to reach out to? Should they contact your organizations? What are some like steps that people can take?
1: I'll take a first shot and then I'll let Misty. So Wild Fish Conservancy and Rain Coast, Misty's organization, is supportive and we do work together on this. But we have started the campaigns called Let Our Salmon Come Home. And that's in two ways. 95 or more percent of all the Chinook salmon that are harvested under the Pacific Salmon Treaty in Southeast Alaska are all British Columbia and Southern U.S. Chinook, including ESA-listed Chinook. So there's that issue of not letting our fish that are already produced be able to migrate back. The other issue is, and we need to harvest more of them terminally, so we're only catching the adult fish that are fully mature. Giving the ecosystem in the marine area, including predators like southern resident killer whales, a better chance of targeting the Chinook they need to target for the majority of their annual calories.
2: Yeah, and I think that, you know, that's important. And, you know, there's a similar initiative to, you know, addressing, you know, in Let Our Salmon Come Home, we're talking about, you know, the interception of mixed populations as they're migrating, right? So that's what our fisheries do largely, especially those under the Pacific Salmon Treaty. That's what it's designed to manage, is the interception of migrating fish through across borders. And so that, you know, similar discussions are starting here, this growing awareness of the impact of those kind of fisheries. But, you know, adding in the layers. So it's not just that they're mixed stock. They also have these immature, when it comes to Chinook, these mature and immature fish. And, you know, so what are the solutions that are out there? And, you know, and what kind of benefits can terminal fisheries bring? And it's more than just big fish. It can be improving population productivity, which has been, you know, in many cases going down over the decades. And, you know, it can recover biodiversity if we can have self-sustaining populations back into rivers. So, and then all these ecosystem benefits. So really it's a discussion that we're wanting to have, whether that's with the First Nations, whether that's with fisher people, other, you know, ecologists and fisheries managers. So to sort of the all looking at all the, you know, those costs and those benefits of, you know, where we fish and how we fish, and, you know, more and more evidence building that, you know, actually moving, like as Nick said, back to the future of these terminal approaches and freshwater fisheries, that it can have all these benefits. So yeah, so talking at conferences, talking, you know, at, one-on-one and or with, you know, organized meetings, workshops, those kinds of things. We're open to all of that.
0: Great. And so on that note, you know, how do people get a hold of you either individually or through your organization? And yeah, just last plugs and calls to action.
2: So, the Raincoast Conservation Foundation has a website, raincoast.org, and all of the staff, including me, most of us on the staff are biologists and scientists. I lead the wild salmon program at Raincoast. So reach out to me. My email is there. And yeah, we're happy to talk to anybody who's interested.
1: Yeah. And same here, Wildfish Conservancy, all one word, .org. Get you to our website for things like the Let Our Salmon Come Home, full staff profiles, including my email.
0: Well, I think that's a good place to leave it for now. So Misty and Nick, thank you both so much for your work, and thank you for joining me on Coast Range Radio.
2: My pleasure. Our pleasure, Michael. And thank you for really giving us an hour to delve into the,
1: yeah.
2: the complexities
1: Thank
2: of
1: you
2: this
1: for
2: issue.
1: Indulging us.
0: 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I'd love it if you'd say hi sometime and tell me what you think of the show. We'll be back soon. Until then, thank you so much for listening. Let's make it through this together.

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Welcome to Coastal Classics, an hour of classical music brought to you weekly by KCIW and the Brookings Harbor Friends of Music, the charitable group that has sponsored concerts of classical music by world-class musicians right here in Brookings for over 36 years. On their website at www.brookingsharborfriendsofmusic.org, you can find information about their concert schedule, and you can also see virtual performances by past or future performers who have been invited to appear at concerts here. My name is Norman Derby, and I'll be your host for this episode number 205. For today's Coastal Classics, we will play one of the few symphonies of Gustav Mahler that is short enough to fit this program's time slot without any cuts. This is his Symphony No. 1 from 1889. This work uses an orchestra that is much larger than normal for that period, but this was not done for the sake of loudness, but done in order to achieve greater tone color. His orchestration is magnificent, and it has had a huge influence on succeeding generations of composers. At its first performance, this work appeared with the title, quote, Symphonic Poem in Two Sections, unquote, but the various negative reactions of audiences and critics caused Mahler to make several serious revisions over the years. For the second performance in 1893, its title became, quote, Tone Poem in Symphonic Form, unquote, subtitled Titan, which is a reference to a novel about the life of a heroic figure. And Mahler wrote a program to go along with the music, but by the third performance in 1896, those program notes and an entire fifth movement of the symphony were dropped. The work was renamed, quote, Symphony No. 1 in D Major. Although privately he explained the meanings of the four remaining movements to his friends, he publicly denied that there was any programmatic content to this symphony. The first movement begins with a slow introduction representing the gradual awakening of nature from a long winter sleep. This nature theme is interrupted by a fanfare played by the clarinets and later by muted offstage trumpets. This leads into a gradual transformation of a cuckoo motif into the melody of a song by Mahler depicting a pleasant walk across a field. Nature sounds continue to be heard. The next movement starts out as a Ländler, that dance form that preceded the waltz, and it is jovial and fun.

Finally, there is a glorious victory chorale and several great climaxes. We now turn to a recording of a concert performance of the First Symphony by Gustav Mahler, given by the Berlin Philharmonic, conducted by Claudio Abbado.

0: was the Symphony No. 1 by Gustav Mahler and a dynamic performance by Claudio Abbado and the Berlin Philharmonic. Mahler was born in 1860 and died at age 50. He was most famous during his lifetime as a conductor, but still managed to find time to complete 9 symphonies before his death, and even started a 10th one. Most of these received rather mixed reactions from both audiences and critics, except for the 2nd, the Resurrection Symphony, and the 8th, the Symphony of 1000. But the sheer size of the orchestra and chorus for these 2 well-received works limited the number of their performances. After Mahler's death, performances of all of his symphonies fell into steep decline for many different reasons. However, after World War II, several prominent conductors began trying to revive interest in his music. Until then, recordings of his symphonies had been very rare, since it would have taken 10 78 RPM discs to hold even the shortest one. But by Mahler's 100th birthday in 1960, the long-playing record had changed things, and in 1962, Columbia Records released a disc of the 1st symphony conducted by Bruno Walter, who had actually worked with Mahler in his younger days, and his recording became so popular on FM stations that it really accelerated the Mahler revival. These days, there are more than 150 recordings of the 1st symphony. I hope you enjoyed today's selection for Coastal Classics. I invite you to tune in next week when, inspired by the sounds of nature in the first movement of this symphony, I would like to play a much quieter but deeply emotional work that has the subtitle Pastoral by Ralph Vaughan Williams.
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3: where we take you on a journey into music with African roots worldwide. I'm your driver, DJ K, and this week we're all over the map, from Puerto Rico to Benin to Brazil. We'll do our best to keep you moving with some funky fun. Let's get started in the Canadian province of Quebec with Papa Groove.
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coming to you from the studios of KPSQ-LP in downtown Fayetteville, Arkansas. You're in the Afrosonic Taxi with your driver, DJ K. We just heard TC and the Groove Family, a multicultural band out of Leeds, England. And before that, Plana Libre of Puerto Rico. In 2022, four musicians from West Africa and Denmark got together to jam in a Copenhagen club and eventually formed this group, Togo Rhino.

out of Colombia, La Triente Trace, and Nana Benz de Togo, who drive their songs with the repetitive energy of voodoo scales. Now to Brooklyn, with the Venezuelan artist, DJ, guitarist, and producer known as Chao.

0: Salve a música baiana.
1: An all-female samba group out of Brazil, Sambiana. And before that, a husband-wife duo with Colombian roots who performed bilingual songs for kids, 1-2-3 André. We also heard the Rebirth Brass Band. Although based in Amsterdam, the Ghanaian trumpeter Barima Amo stays connected to his homeland by teaching youth about high-life music in Ghana. Here he is on his latest.

Out of New Orleans, the Dirty Dozen Brass Band. You've been riding in the Afrosonic Taxi, where we break down borders with music and give you a soundtrack to move with light through troubling times. Until next time, make sure your fences have gates. And stay in community with Community Radio. Now, Jadu Blay Ambule will take us home.

0: Ahoy, mateys! Treasure Island, A Telling for the New World, is a brand new American adaptation of the classic novel by Robert Louis Stevenson, with an original score by Taj Mahal, and starring Keith David, John Goodman, and Glyn Turman. 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The adventure begins September 5th and sails away October 24th. That's Saturday nights at 8, right here on KCIWLP.
1: 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You can reach the Chetco Activity Center at 541-469-6822. 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Daily contact with a Meals on Wheels volunteer can ensure well-being and safety for homebound seniors. 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Did you catch the number to call when you're ready to volunteer? It's 541-469-6822. Once more, just call the Chetco Activity Center between 8 a.m. and 2 p.m. on weekdays. The number to call is 541-469-6822. You'll be glad you made the call.
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4: Welcome, friends, to another edition of Economic Update, a weekly program devoted to the economic dimensions of our lives and those of our children. I'm your host, Richard Wolff. Our updates today are going to be talking about tariffs and prices and inflation. They're going to be continuing our reporting on what's happening to quote-unquote foreign students. And finally, the development of a serious skilled labor shortage here in the United States, which is becoming urgent, not being talked about a great deal, since the headlines are full of deporting people, so it won't be convenient to our government to tell us that there's a labor shortage while we deport hundreds and thousands of people who are, guess what, laborers. All right, we'll come back to that. And I want to also urge you to stay with us for the second half when Professor Lucas Wilson will join us to talk about white supremacy, its history, its prognosis, its role in the American economic situation today. Okay, I'm going to begin with an announcement that was made by the United States Customs and Border Protection Agency of our government, the ones who police our borders. And they have returned, because they were the ones who collected it, $71 billion to employers who paid Trump's tariffs after they were declared illegal by the United States Supreme Court. When the Supreme Court said that Mr. Trump's tariffs were illegal, violated our laws, they were ordered to be refunded to the employers who paid them. All right, let's now go through this. I'm going to put on my hat as a professional economist. If you are a free enterprise, you are required to pay those tariffs. When the border protection people and the U.S. Customs who collected them are ordered to refund the billions to you, being a free enterprise, here's what you are free to do. Thank you to the government. I'm sure they all said thank you. Very grateful to get that money back. But were they required to bring back the prices that they had raised to cover the tariffs? Answer, no. Let me do that again, just so you understand. Free enterprise means you can take the refund, use it to bring your price back down to where it was before you raised it to cover the tariff, but you're not required to do so. And guess what? If you haven't noticed prices being reduced in a dramatic way at the supermarket recently, I'm joking, of course, you've noted them going up further. Then you can see the business community has been doing really well. They have the higher prices to cover the tariffs that they didn't have to pay because they got the refund. Wow. They're keeping the refunds. They're not lowering the prices. And this is a way for the government to give to business in America an enormous subsidy. They're giving them back the money that they collected from them, but they already got that money back because they raised the prices of everything they sell, which you all know because you pay them. The profits of the companies have therefore been wonderful. The stock market shows it. It is wonderful, too. You have to remember that the 10% richest people in America own 80% of the shares. And who are those 10%?

public, but it wasn't, because the free enterprise system made use of the Supreme Court's decision in ways that are costing you every day in the prices you pay. My second update has to do with international students. In a previous program, I talked about all the things being done by the government under Trump more than anybody else to discourage foreign students from coming to the United States. And now we have the results. The most recent announcement from the government is that we have 24% fewer international students coming to the United States now than before the pandemic hit. The pandemic, of course, impacted all of that. So if we go back to just before the pandemic, we've lost a quarter of the students. One half of them come from India and China. Those two countries alone account for half of all the foreign students. Indian students from India are dispersing to other countries. They're going to European countries, some to Asian countries. The Chinese students are staying at home. They're not coming here anymore in the numbers they once did. And mostly that's because they concentrate in technical fields, and the technical field development in China is as robust, if not more so, than it is here. In plain English, they have jobs at home waiting for them. And they know it. And they're staying at home. They don't feel welcome. Now, why is this an economic matter? Universities and colleges in America have made an enormous portion of their income upon which they depend from foreign students. They are not eligible for scholarship. They have to pay their own way. Either their country does, or some foundation, or their parents, or they themselves have to come up with the money. That's money flowing into the United States economy and particularly into colleges and universities. That money isn't happening anymore, and it explains another statistic, that more than ever before, colleges and universities are dipping into their endowments to cover the cost of running the college and the university. Short term, that works. Long term, it's hobbling higher education, which is clearly a goal of this government, since it is the reason why all of this is happening. It's also isolating the United States. One of the great benefits of having so many students in this country from abroad is that most of them go home. And when they go home with an awareness of, an interest in, a taste for American goods and services, which they then buy from whatever country they go home to. That's good for the American economy. What all this is doing is isolating the American economy. Final update for today. Employers are announcing a labor shortage. There are millions of jobs, they explain, that are not affected by artificial intelligence. In other words, however much AI spreads, these jobs still need to be filled. Therefore, it is a kind of bizarreness to be deporting large numbers of people. There might be a connection between, get ready, deporting hundreds of thousands, which we've been doing, and a labor shortage. It's also very dangerous because people who are deported talk about what happened to them to all the other people in all the other communities they return to. Is that good publicity for the United States? A nice couple of weeks in a detention center separated from your children or your spouse?
What a program.

0: to make friends and influence people. And here's the final point. The government is suggesting that students change their majors to meet the crisis. Wow. Then you're going to have a generation of young people who gave up whatever it is they loved, what they wanted to study, what entranced them and motivated them in order to have a job when they come out. You know what that's a recipe for? An unhappy human being. Very dangerous advice to give. Clever in the short run, clever maybe to solve a labor shortage, but not a way to go in a society that wants young people to imagine they are, quote unquote, free to learn where their passion takes them, to become skilled at what they already love to do. This is not good for students. It's not good for our economy. It's not clear what it is about, other than this commitment to economic nationalism, to a kind of hysterical America first, no matter how badly you damage this America you claim to love. Well, it's good for the employers. I showed you how that worked with the tariff game that was being played. And it may be good for Americans who have less competition from foreign students graduating from colleges and universities and going home, given all the pressure to do that. But that's not a good solution to the problems of the United States. And it once again underscores the historical meaning of all of this. The United States was once a country that grew big and strong because it welcomed foreigners. It said, we will find a place in school and at work for you to contribute your skill, your brain power, your ingenuity. We're not doing that anymore. And that's not a sign of strength. That's a sign of weakness. Stay with us. We'll be right back with Professor Lucas Wilson. Welcome back, friends, to the second half of today's Economic Update. I am very proud and pleased to bring to the microphone Professor Lucas Wilson. He's a former student of Professor Steve Resnick's and mine, and a founding member of the production team of the quarterly journal Rethinking Marxism. Lucas is currently a Ford Foundation Professor of Economics and Critical Race and Political Economy at Mount Holyoke College in Massachusetts. He also facilitates restorative and transformative justice circles in prisons. So first of all, Lucas, I'm going to take the liberty of calling you Lucas because I've known you so many years. Thank you very much for taking the time to be with us to talk about a really important topic today.
1: Thank you for having me, man. It's always good to talk with you and always good to see you.
0: I want you to talk with us, to let us know a little bit of your accumulated wisdom about a topic that is electric in the United States today, and maybe for much more than today. That's part of what I want to look at with you. It's the topic called white supremacy. For people like me, it is in the air all the time now. It is visible to me, even when it seems not to be to others. And I want your thoughts about it. I had no particular agenda, but I want to hear from you. Do you see it? Is it here? How do you understand that whole idea?
1: I do see it. I feel it. I live it. Its presence, I should say. And I've been doing this for a minute, and it seems that it's kind of like the energy conservation law. It's neither created nor destroyed. It just changes form over time and history has a lot to do with that. So for me, white supremacy in the current moment is this idea that the color, hair, and bone of the people who are so-called white-skinned, European descended, is a reliable way of kind of assigning the moral and intellectual worth, the dignity of human beings. And then based on that idea of moral and intellectual worth, we then, through some kind of merit rule, allocate access to resources and opportunities in society, right? And so white supremacy is the racialist or racist idea that races exist and that the so-called white race is the superior one, that is, has achieved greater moral and intellectual worth, and therefore has a kind of an obvious privilege when it comes to access to resources and opportunities. I think it has surged. You know, I could take the kind of near-term resurgence that I think is organized around the current president. But I also think that there's a longer story that one can tell, right? And the longer story goes back to the post-war period. With the crisis and eventual kind of undoing or outlawing of Jim Crow rules and regulations in the United States, a new organizing logic was kind of contested, and one that took shape was simply this idea that freed persons about 50 years ago, immigrants today, constitute a threat to the Europe descended or derived way of life. And it must be resisted. It must be opposed. The society that Europe imagines in all of their myths of occupation or arrival in the Americas, right? They want to defend that society because it is their society, it's their way of life, it's their entitlement, right? And, you know, some of them, again, they're, you know, you can go back even farther. There used to be arguments put forward reducing the evidence to a natural kind of allocations, right? But for some people, right, the argument's reduced to God's will. But whatever is the case, I think that, yes, white supremacy is surging, and the surge is related to the mobility, again, a couple decades ago, of largely African Americans, but in our time, immigrants, right? It's the immigrants from our southern border who are doing the work that no one else wants to do. I also would say that, you know, I don't want to get in trouble with the anti-blackness essentialists, but I think that, right, Stuart Hall was right that a lot of what we are actually talking about when we talk about white supremacy is the class relations in our society, right? It's about, and that's why when I was kind of laying out some kind of formula as a heuristic, that's why I was, you know, I ended with access to resources and opportunities. I really do think that that's, at the end of the day, what most people care about is their control over, you know, forms of capital.
0: Let me jump in here and ask you a follow-up question to the very things you've just said. Is it reasonable to think that whenever the capitalist system. Let me put it out there. Whenever the capitalist system runs into trouble, which is quite frequent, it's not so good at reproducing itself as it would like us all to believe. So when it runs into a difficulty, one of its go-to self-protections is to make sure that the working class, its employees, are busy struggling with one another about access. I'm now going to quote Lucas Wilson, access to resources and opportunities, make the struggle be between subgroups of the working class over that access, rather than a unified vision of taking the access away from those who really have it. I mean, I don't want to be crude, but it does smell to me that the resurgence happens very conveniently when some people are really taking it on the chin and you're worried about, you know, if the Republicans have to worry about affordability, excusing the silly language, they're facing a crisis. They know it. And now the resurgence will be the usual response. Can we get that kind of struggle going? Is that reasonable or am I?
1: I think it's reasonable. It's certainly how I see it. At the risk of getting into trouble with anti-blackness essentialists, I think there's very little left, right? Very little that's real, say, about race if we're not talking about how we manage and control workers. So to me it's reasonable. Yes, there are a lot of people in our society who are sadistic and who prefer and derive some sense of self-worth from looking down on groups of others. Sure. I was reading, I think it's Wynton Marsalis has a symphony that's about to, he wrote a trumpet concerto that's about to premiere in London, and he recalled a conversation with Kurt Mazur from a few years back. And, you know, Mazur just cautioned him about, like, the Nazis were not a uniquely German form, right? Nazism can happen in lots of different places. It can happen here. And so there are people, yes, there are people who do want to rid society, right, of people of color. And they want to fix women in a kind of subordinate place, and they want to either confine or sequester LGBTQ, right? Yes, that's there. But I think for the most part, the way white supremacy functions in our society is about regulating, dividing, undermining worker power.
0: All right, because we have limited time, this is really important stuff. I need to ask you in the time that we have left, and I know this is difficult, your judgment. Is it getting worse? Is it getting better? Do you think this time in this country, a movement can and will arise that will reject and succeed in rejecting that whole business or not?
1: So I don't like the forecast. Let me tell you what my hope is. I hope that what this is the upheaval of transition, right? Arundhati Roy talked about the pandemic as a portal a few years ago. And if she's right, and I'm inclined to think she is, I think that, you know, new social and economic formations are being contested right now. And because of the president we have, the white supremacy and patriarchy, homo and transphobia, those things are more popular. And those who believe in the importance of regulating mobility according to those kinds of differences, right? They've come out of the woodwork. They've come out from underneath the rocks that they've been hiding under. And so it's just noisier. I don't know that it's inevitable where we're headed, but I think it's going to depend. If people turn out and vote and the votes get counted, and if the DSA candidates prevail in some of these swing areas, I think that's going to empower, right? I mean, the neoliberal Democrats are of no use to us, but, right? So more DSA, right? It'll create crisis in the Democratic Party. And that's what I'm kind of looking for is more conflict, more upheaval, so that the conversation gets broader and more voices are included. And maybe we can find a way to actually start talking about class.
0: Lucas Wilson, thank you very, very much for your comments, for your thinking. And I'm going to come back to you in a few months, and I'm going to see whether we were on the right track or maybe not. But your wisdom is clear. If it's ever been true, and if it hasn't been said to you before, as your former teacher, I'm real proud to see where you've taken whatever it is we were able to teach you.
1: Good brother, man.
0: All right. Thank you very much, and have a wonderful day.
1: Thanks, man.
0: And to my audience, as always, I look forward to speaking with you again next week.
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0: Hello, my name is Levi Reed, and I am a Petty Officer in the United States Coast Guard. I want to share an important safety message with our coastal communities and visitors. File a float plan with a friend or family member on land, with a location to which you will be heading and approximate time of return. Check in often with those who are aware of your plan, especially if your plan should change. Planned destinations and routes of a boating trip are essential in narrowing down a search area. The smaller a search area, the more likely a person will be found. If you are a recipient of a float plan, notify the Coast Guard or local authorities at the first sign of distress or missed communication. Delay in reporting a situation is not a good start to search efforts. Coast Guard responders would much rather launch and find somebody safe than be late for a response. Coast Guard reminds you that beaches and waterways of the Pacific Northwest are majestic, but they also can be treacherous. So play it safe out there and always prepare for the worst. Remember to treat Mother Nature with the respect that she deserves.
1: 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I'm Tamara Dean in Madison, Wisconsin. Today on Sprouts, author Carolyn Holbrook talks about how writing can help us heal. Holbrook, who's from the Twin Cities, is the author of a memoir in essays, Tell Me Your Names and I Will Testify. She has received many honors, including a McKnight Distinguished Artist Award in 2025. She's a writing mentor and community leader who has founded and managed literary arts organizations, including More Than a Single Story. Holbrook also co-edited with David Mura the anthology We Are Meant to Rise, Voices for Justice from Minneapolis to the World. But when she was young, Carolyn had no idea that she would become an award-winning author.
2: I have, ever since I was a little kid, I've always loved writing and reading. But the idea of being a writer just wasn't something that I thought was possible. It was, you know, people who wrote big books and people who were not me. But I did write little poems and, you know, I hid them under my pillow when I was a little kid. And when I was in eighth grade, I was just a terrible teenager. I was the worst teenager you could imagine. You know, always in the principal's office for fighting and whatever. But for some reason, my eighth grade English teacher saw me. She saw something else there. And she encouraged me to keep writing poetry. And she would give me feedback on my poems, which was a real surprise to me because no one, as far as I can remember, had ever encouraged me or thought that anything that I was thinking or might want to say was valuable. And so to me, that just says over and over and over again, and I've experienced it many times in my life, that you don't always know how you're affecting someone for good or for in the opposite direction, you know. But I will never forget Miss Johnson. I don't know her first name, and I, you know, after my book was published, I kept thinking I wish I could find her. She's probably long gone, but I can still see her smile and still just feel that she saw me and she cared. And that is just, I mean, that's golden.
1: Young Carolyn kept getting into trouble, and then she became a teenage mom.
2: When I was 17 and I was pregnant, and my son's father was basically a gangster, you know, I was like, wow, I got me a bad boy. Ooh, look at that. You know, and I started imagining like being like the girls in West Side Story who had the bad guy. And she was the bad guy's girl until he told me one night, I'm going to go rob a bank and I want to teach you how to drive the getaway car. And that was both exciting and scary. Like, oh, my God, what am I going to do with this? Eek! And we got caught. I ended up in Sauk Center. Thankfully, I didn't stay very long because they found out I was pregnant and I also had a heart condition. And so they sent me back to the Twin Cities to spend 6 months of my incarceration in the maternity ward at the University of Minnesota Hospital. So again, writing. Wrote all the time. And because I was there for so long, I had occupational therapy, so they taught me how to knit. So it was writing and knitting. It's always the arts. It's always the arts that do it for us.
1: Carolyn entered and then left what she calls a horrible marriage. After some moves and other relationships, she found herself a single mother raising 5 kids.
2: I just kept thinking, I've always wanted to write. Maybe this is a good time to do it. Even though, you know, there was just nothing in my psyche, that's for lack of a better word at that time, that would allow me to complete a degree course. It would allow me to, you know, to really become a writer. I still just wanted to write, and I'd get up before my kids got up early in the morning. So I would get up around 4:30 or 5, which I still do. I love the early morning. I love the sunrise. And I would journal, and then I started writing these little things about the kids, because kids are something, man. And, you know, I wanted to try really hard to not focus on the difficulties we were having. We were so poor, so broke. We were living in this awful, awful apartment that was just infested with cockroaches and mice. It was just, ugh. And yet, for me, it was also important to make sure that I raised them in a neighborhood that was, for lack of a better word, I'll just say diverse. Because I wanted them, from the time they could walk, to know how to walk between worlds. And the only way I thought at that time that they could do that would be to just live every day with people who were like them and people who were different from them. And so they played we're at Whittier Park, which was a block away. The kids would play there all the time. And the guy who ran the park at that time was a performing artist, even though he had everything that you want for children in a park. They had basketball and football and, you know, the things that the kids enjoy doing. And he had arts programs going on. And I had been writing these little stories and somehow got to meet the editor of our neighborhood newspaper. And somehow, I wish I could remember, I told him about the little stories I was writing about my kids. And, you know, he invited me to write a column, which I titled Diary of a Single Mom by Beatrice Mullins. And I invited my kids to change their names so that our identities would be protected, and yet I could just write freely about the things that they did. The things they did were so funny. In addition to just being kids and driving you crazy, they did and said such funny and sweet things all the time. I just wanted to record them. So I asked Lawrence if he would offer a creative writing class along with the performing arts things that he was doing. And he told me that if I could find someone to teach it, he would do it.

0: While publishing her Diary of a Single Mom column and looking for someone to teach a creative writing class, Carolyn supported herself and her family by running a secretarial business. She taught her kids how to type and proofread and answer the phone, and her son connected her with a young poet who had visited his classroom and who needed her manuscript typed.
1: My younger son, I have two sons and three girls. My younger son was in fifth grade at the time, and he came home from school one day because I had started a secretarial service. Because again, like I wanted the kids to be raised in a neighborhood where they knew a lot of different people, I also wanted them to somehow have the impression or somehow know in their own beings that just because we were stuck right then in that spot, that they didn't have to stay there forever, that they have options. And I did have really good grades in my secretarial classes at school, at high school, and I remembered that somehow. And I decided I was going to set up a home-based secretarial service, which would, I thought, and I think that was a good, it was a good move. I taught the kids how to type and how to proofread and how to answer the phone and all that. And I put an ad in the Minnesota Daily, and we just started getting a lot of business. Little did I know that, you know, I didn't know the first thing about business. So I wasn't charging enough. That's why so many people were coming. But I accomplished my goal of, you know, the kids learned that we can do stuff that we don't have. You know, they learned that we can have lives that are larger than, you know, in fact, the life we were living back then, now that I think about it, might have been pretty large. It was probably larger than a lot of the kids that they grew up with, whose parents may not have had this crazy imagination that I've always had, that allowed me to think outside of what we were doing, even though I was just horribly depressed most of the time. Yeah, so this young woman came to have her poetry manuscript typed, the young poet that was in his classroom, that came to visit his class. I didn't know that there was a formal writers in the schools program. You know, I didn't know that we have a really powerful literary community in the Twin Cities that is known between the coasts, that's known everywhere, all over the place, outside of our country. All I knew was that I wanted to write, and that my son heard that. And this woman said, oh, sure, why not? And she, you know, I asked her if she would teach a class in a community center, and she said yes, which totally surprised me. And I went running up to the park, and I told Lawrence, who taught me how to write a press release, and, you know, I'm thinking that there'd just be a few ladies, a few girls like me from the neighborhood that would just, you know, but nope, there were people from all over the city who came. Well, we weren't charging very much, for one thing. And people in our community love to write, which I know now. I didn't know then. And so she taught 2 6-week classes and started introducing me to other teaching artists. And we really had a thing going on. And it was really, really amazing.
0: Carolyn witnessed how powerfully those poetry classes affected the people in her community. And from her own upbringing and raising her children, she knew how the arts could motivate youth. She wanted to teach writing in the schools.
1: They had a Saturday school for kids who blew off detention all week. Those kids could come to school on Saturday and sit in a room for 4 hours and just sit there. And I was like, oh, here's an opportunity. Oh my God, here is an opportunity. And so we decided, okay, I'll hire a poet. We'll get some juice and donuts. They gave us the room across the hall from the detention room. And we just decided to do the Breakfast Club for the 2 hours between the time the kids had to show up for the 4-hour detention and the hour that they had to leave. So it was 2 hours for them. And poetry wasn't all that hot with kids back then, but I just felt like this is perfect. The kids will get what I got from Miss Johnson, but I am not a poet, and I don't know, you know, but I know people who do. That's always been a thing for me. If I don't know how to do something, I'm going to find someone who does. So we hired this guy, and the principal and the social worker found us a mom to sit in the room just in case the kids started cutting up. And so we went into the detention room and said, hey, you guys want to come and write some poetry? They said, no, poetry? Oh, okay. You want to come and have some juice and donuts? Oh, yeah. They were over there like, and then John, the poet, who was so incredible with kids. Just sort of, we just had a guerrilla program going on. He just sort of like, oh yeah, what do you think about this? Oh yeah, write a few words about that. What do you think about this and that, you know? And these kids were able to finally see that their lives were important.
0: I asked Carolyn if she could share any writing prompts that worked especially well with young people.
1: What is your superpower? Tell me a time when you used it. So you went to the lake and you saw a rock and you picked it up? Oh yeah, what drew you to that rock? What'd you do with it after you picked it up? What did you want to do with it? I give these long, multi-layered prompts. You know, I'll start one place and I'll just watch and see and listen and see where it should go next. I'll never ever forget when I was teaching at Hamline, I was teaching first year English, and there was this kid who was this big old bruiser from rural Minnesota. You know, he came in looking like, oh man, I better get out of here as fast as I can, me, you know, because he was scary looking. But I always, no matter what, I would always start the class with a prompt. And I will never, ever remember what the prompt was I gave those kids that day. But this kid, this big old bruiser, started bawling in my class. And of course I asked him to stay after. And he told me, he said that his father had been killed in an ATV accident 10 years prior. And everybody told him he had to be the man of the house. And that was the first time he had had to grieve. First opportunity. That, again, to me is golden. It's magic. I would say writing the arts and just, you know, being willing to follow. I didn't know what the hell I was doing, but I knew that kid needed something.
0: Carolyn went from teaching young students to mentoring adult writers. I asked her where adults tend to get stuck in their writing and how she helps them move past those obstacles.
1: Write what you know. That's one of them. They come in with that in mind because that's what they've been told. And I say, really? Okay, so we'll start there. And then I try to help them to see a couple of things. One, that you probably know more than you think you do. And secondly, we were given these great gifts of being able to discover. And, you know, just a couple of months ago, there was this young woman I had a mentoring group for young black artists now. And the person who was supposed to be our mentor that day wasn't able to show up, so I did it. And I told them to bring an object, because again, I was going to use one of those big things that I do that, you know, takes them these different places. And I know that she is someone who came in with that belief, and she's been talking about it all year. Oh yeah, write what you know. And so she came in with this object that was just a beautiful piece of cloth, I think, that she somehow had received from an older relative. And she wanted to write about that because it was pretty or whatever. And, oh, yeah, where'd you find that? Where'd he find it? And, oh, yeah, he was in the Navy back in 19-whatever. Oh, really? Where was he stationed? What was his rank in the Navy? What is it about this object that attracts you? And by the time we were done, and it was my intention when I saw what she brought in, to help her realize that it's good, important, and powerful to research your history and find out couple of things. Who is this person? And what is it about him and this thing that he gave your grandmother or mother, whatever, that made it so important to you that you're holding on to it? What are you holding on to and why?
0: 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I'm Tamara Dean. On this episode, I'm talking with award-winning author and community leader Carolyn Holbrook about the healing power of writing. I asked Carolyn about when, as an adult, writing had helped her through a difficult time. The first thing that came to mind for her was when she accidentally hit a pedestrian while driving on a dark Minneapolis street.
1: I had to write my way through that. I had to write my way into a place where I could be courageous enough to find her, because I wanted to know she was okay. My brother had died, and then my friend was giving a reading up on Lake and Lindale, and I wanted to go to her reading because it was the first time I had been out since my brother died. But I wasn't really ready. I didn't know I wasn't really ready. And I'm driving along 28th Street, and I heard this boom. And I remember seeing this woman flop off of my hood and into the gutter, not onto the curb. So I run out, drove her to where she was, and I jumped out and I just put her head in my lap. I was just, you know, these cops, I never trusted cops before, but the cop was so nice and people were so nice to both of us that, you know. And then when they took her away, I wanted to ask, you know, where is she going? Can I go and find out she's okay? And they said, no, you're not a relative. And I called every hospital in the Twin Cities and they said, nope, you're not a relative. Yeah, so I just, you know, I just journaled about that. I wrote about it all the time. I would say during pretty much every waking hour, because I was just so upset by it. And then I found out, I think I called the police or something. I think they told me that I could get a report after 3 or 4 days after the accident. So I went and I got it and I found her name. And that's how I was able to find her. But then I had to write myself into, you know, contacting her. And then it's like, oh my God, you know, what if, all the what ifs, you know. You should have seen my journals at that time. They were a mess. But really, I absolutely believe that writing, you know, through that helped me.
0: Carolyn knows that writing can help heal at the community level, too. I asked her about establishing more than a single story in Minneapolis after she thought she was done starting and managing literary arts organizations.
1: I was invited to read at a reading series that Birchbark Books sponsored, and I asked the guy who was coordinating it if I could bring some of the women in my writing group to read with me, and he said, yeah. So here we are. There's me and four other black women, and during the Q&A, somebody said, oh, I'm just so surprised that you're all so different. And I thought, oh, did she really say that? She did. So I thought, okay, I guess I'm not done yet. And so that's how I started More Than a Single Story. Bao Fee and Sherry Fernandez-Williams were, Bao was program director at the Loft then, and Sherry was working in programming as well, and they're both good friends too. And, you know, I had just given up everything. And I said, well, can I just have a panel of black women writers at the Loft? And they said, sure. And so I was sitting down with my daughter one day. And by the time we got through naming all the black women writers we know in our area, we ended up with three different panels. One was with African-American women. One was with women with Caribbean backgrounds. And the other was women with East and West African backgrounds. And each time, the auditorium was packed. And then I just kept thinking of all these. See, I can't, when my mind starts rolling, I just can't make it stop. And sometimes I wish it would, but it's so much fun to dream up this stuff, and even more fun to see it come to fruition. So we just started thinking of all these different topics and different people. And I just didn't want it to be all black. I wanted it to focus on, you know, all of us. So we went on for 5 years with all these different things, and David started one within More Than a Single Story that focused on men. You know, the first one was on toxic masculinity, which is a buzzword now, but back then it was, people were starting to think about it and to talk about it. It was really fascinating. I think we have 5 or 6 men from various backgrounds, including a gay man, and his experiences with toxic masculinity. It was so fascinating. And then we just kept going and calling. I said, David, let's try to put together an anthology of writings by these folks that we've been talking with these 5 years. And he said, yeah, let's do it. So we put out a call for submissions, and, you know, U of M Press had already agreed to take a look. And people started sending in essays, and then the pandemic happened, and we decided, okay, let's go back and tell people they can write about the pandemic if they want instead of the panel they were on. And then George Floyd was murdered, and all this uproar happened. And okay, if you want to write about that, you can do that. So we ended up with this multi-layered anthology. And boy, we had a meeting one day with several people who wanted to participate but just didn't know what they wanted to write about. And Melissa Olson, she's Ojibwe, she said, I know I want to write about something, but I don't know what I want to write about, she and several other people. And so during the conversation, she started talking about this project that she had started right around the time of George Floyd, when BBC Communications, a Native organization, had been saving all these tapes of interviews with Native leaders, artists, and everybody, including people like N. Scott Mamade. And she said, I've been just collecting this stuff, and I don't know what to do with it. And David and I looked at each other on this Zoom screen and said, what? I think this is your story, dear. We got so many fascinating stories from, you know, just normal stuff and stories like that that people didn't know that they... We get so stuck on what we think might be acceptable as opposed to what needs to be told.
0: So Carolyn and David Mira compiled We Are Meant to Rise, Voices for Justice from Minneapolis to the World, which was published in 2021 by the University of Minnesota Press. The literary arts organization, More Than a Single Story, continues its work.
1: Right now, we're still doing panels, and we're still doing things like the mentoring program for young Black writers, which I'd like to expand now to include other communities if I ever get funding to do that. And that just happened because when George Floyd died, there was lots of money running around for Black things. And so we were able to do that. And we're also doing, I'm trying to put together a panel now. I want to have like three or four couples talking about how their lives, their families and communities have fared in these last 6 years. I just want to hear them talk about, you know, what happened when ICE came to your neighborhood.
0: I asked Carolyn what other cities can learn from Minneapolis about neighbors and communities responding to trauma in hopeful ways.
1: Our community is magic. It really, really is. And that's probably why he who shall not be named continues to try to destroy us. But he can't. It's impossible. But, you know, what I would tell people is, the first thing that came to me is pay attention to who you are and who your neighbors are. Say hello to your neighbors. They might need a meal tonight, or they might be baking cookies and you need a meal. You know? Listen. You know, hold somebody's hand, whether physically or otherwise. I've gotten into this, what I call it, a really perverse habit of when I see somebody with a scowl on their face when they look at me, I smile at them and I say hello. And it's so crazy what happens. It's like they're just forced to smile back and say hello. And then it's like, what did I do? But, you know, I think these little moments, like what Miss Johnson, again, little things that you do to, you know, two and four people, have meaning, and they're really effective. See if you can find somebody who's different than you and just have a conversation. And just start a conversation with somebody you don't know. That, I think, has a larger impact than we could ever think. Miss Johnson never had to say to me, let me see your poems. See, I keep going back to Miss Johnson, but she's the standard.
0: Now Carolyn Holbrook is working on another anthology, one that collects the stories of people who started the BIPOC arts community in Minnesota from the 1970s on. She's especially keen to let young people in the arts know the history in their own backyard and how it might inspire them.
1: Yeah, and that's really important to me. I like to get young people and older people. I like intergenerational conversations, and I don't mean the kind where, you know, quite often they'll have a young person interview an elder, you know. But we have so much to learn from the young people, too, because they're living in a different time than we are, and we have so much to give each other. I want everybody on the planet to really recognize that we have so much to give each other.

0: 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You've been listening to How Writing Can Heal with award-winning author and community leader Carolyn Holbrook. Music you heard included Meander Along from musical Meanderings. 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I'm Tamara Dean in Madison, Wisconsin. 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
3: Oh, well, hello there once again, my lovely country friends. How you doing? This is Dave Watkins, and I am speaking to you today from the cozy little studio of the Country Mile, based here in the southwest of England. But wherever you are today, welcome, and settle back and enjoy 1 hour of proper good country music. As always, on the show I call the Country Mile, and this is episode 433. Loads of goodies to bring you, including these in

All those songs in full, of course, and a lot more where that came from. I've had a real good time getting this playlist together for you this week. All kinds of great country music to entertain you, and hopefully something new to love across the hour. So don't go anywhere if you can help it. All the usual features, including the big country question, Two Grass, and another track from the album of the month for August as well. We started with a brand new song from Hudson Westbrook. It's called Made You Look, Made You Stare, Made You Loose. No, I won't go there. It's a title track from an upcoming album, which is going to be available from November the 6th, so a little bit of time to wait, but you can pre-order it right now. And I think that's going to be a real good one. Hudson Westbrook, Made You Look. Now, the next two songs have got something in common. There's something linked between these two songs, and I'll tell you what it is after you've heard them.

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1: There you go, two songs in a row, and they had a link. Did you suss out what the link was? So the one you just heard there from May Estes, and it's obviously a version of She's Not the Cheating Kind, originally from Brooks and Dunn in 1994. May is on a very big 90s country kick right now. She's also released a new song with Shenandoah as well. So that's out now. Zach John King was before that with his brand new song Way to Go, and that features Brooks and Dunn. So there's your link. That song is available now, zachjohnking.com, if you want to go and look at him, or mayestes.com for her website. So there's your link. And the big country question I can exclusively reveal is all about Brooks and Dunn. So get your knowledge hat on of B&D. Up next, though, another rising talent. She's marvellous. Her name is Emily Ann Roberts. This is a brand new song from her.

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1: So you are listening to The Country Mile, episode 433. Thank you to everybody that takes a listen, even if it's now and again. Your support is always appreciated. So that was two in a row. First of all, the brand new song from Emily Ann Roberts. It's called Laundry, and if you listen to the lyrics, wasn't very happy, was it? A bit of a breakup song. Her bloke's been caught cheating and all that. Not very good. We also, in a little bit, have another song about divorce. And up next is a song that starts out with a bit of a car crash incident. So I'm always keeping it cheerful, aren't I? But then again, country music has always had the sad songs too. Emily Ann Roberts with Laundry, available right now. And then you just heard a brand new release from the Texas Troubadours known as The Wilder Blue. When She's Out of Sight is another song from their upcoming fifth album called Cinco, available from August the 28th, full of great music and proper harmonies as well. The Wilder Blue. But up next, listen to the lyrics on this from Goldendale, Washington. Her name is Margot Silker, C-I-L-K-E-R. Played her on the show before. She's got a new album. It's called Little White Cross, out on October the 9th. I'm about to play you the title track. And if you think the Little White Cross is one of those that you might see on the side of a road where a fatal crash has happened, but the lyrics go further than that, so have a listen if you can.

0: Well, there you go, Marco Silka with Little White Cross. Very powerful song, but beautifully done as well. She's kind of more folky Americana-y kind of stuff, if you know what I mean. From Goldendale, Washington, MargoSilkaMusic.com. And she has a Bandcamp page where you can pre-order that as well. So that's an album to be looking out for in the next couple of months or so. October the 9th is the album. But now it's time for the Big Country Question. Are you ready?
1: And now, on the Country Mile, it's time for the Big Country Question.
0: So every week here on the Country Mile, I ask you one question, and one question only, about the world of country music. I then give you a choice of three possible answers so everybody can have a go. Don't duck out if you can help it, eh? And if you get it right, three Big Country Mile points go to you to keep for a rainy day. Now, as I tipped you off about earlier, this week's question is about Brooks and Dunn. Of course, two of the all-time legends in country music, so let's see if you know the answer to this question, which is simply, what was the name of their debut album from 1991 that included the huge hit Boot Scootin' Boogie, which I suspect everybody's done a line dance to, whether willingly or not? What was the name of that debut album, 1991? Was it A, A Brand New Man? Was it B, Hard Working Man? Or was it C, Waiting on Sundown? A, Brand New Man, B, Hard Working Man, or C, Waiting on Sundown? I'll give you the answer after we visited the world of bluegrass in this week's Two Grass section.
2: Hi, this is Christy Cox. 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

0: this week's Two Grass selection here on the Country Mile. Every week a bit of bluegrass, just to give you a flavour of that kind of thing. First of all, a brand new album, and I have heralded and championed Bronwyn for a long time on this show. Before, when she was known as Bronwyn Keith Hines in full, now just Bronwyn. And the brand new album, Rattlin' Bones, which is a collection of music which is meant to get you up and going and rattling your bones, is out now. It's just come out this week and it is absolutely brilliant. I've done a review for it in Country Music People magazine for September. See if you think you agree with what I've said when that one comes out very soon. And from the album, Virginia Gal, just happy bluegrass music, just as I kind of love it. But all kinds of styles on that album. That's available now. Then you just heard a brand new song from Michael Pruitt and his band, Crunchgrass Supreme. That's a cracking name, isn't it? So we went from Virginia Gal to East Kentucky to Lane. And that's his brand new song. There's an album to follow in October. You can keep tabs on his Facebook page or the website, michaelpruitt.net. Pruitt. More bluegrass next time out. But now it's time for the Big Country Answer.
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0: Still to come, after I've given you the answer, I've got some more brand new country releases. I've got a new track from the album of the month. But up next will be a brand new music from Mason Lively. And this is a real cracker, so hold your horses, stay where you are. So, the answer to the Big Country question. Brooks and Dunn, what was the name of their debut album from 1991 that included the huge hit Boot Scootin' Boogie? Was it A, A Brand New Man? Was it B, Hard Working Man? Or was it C, Waiting on Sundown? The answer is A, of course, A Brand New Man. Those were actually their first three albums in order of appearance. Just to try and confuse you, but I bet you knew it, didn't you? 3 points if you did. If not, never mind. Another question next week.
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0: the good thing is I've still got lots of goodies to bring you, even though we haven't got tons left on this week's edition of The Country Mile. If you ever want to go and have a listen to previous shows, go to the website hearthis.at/thecountrymile. Nearly at 300,000 listens on that website alone. I'm also on a lot of your podcast apps, so just going to have a search. I'm probably on there. Then you can subscribe and listen again whenever you like. So, three in a row. First of all, from the fantastic Mason Lively. He has a brand new album out on August the 28th. It's called The Hill Country Sound. And from it, the pre-release track is The Heart For That, which is superb. I haven't got time to tell you about the whole album idea, but if you've gone to his Facebook page, he's posted lots of little videos explaining some of the song choices he's made, some are covers, you see, and a bit of history of the country songs behind them. It's really interesting. Mason Lively, I'll be following that album up very keenly indeed. In the middle, Chase Beckham has a new song. It's called Take Me Home. He's from Southern California, and he's got an EP. It's called Old Fashioned, available from September the 25th. And then you heard another track from the album of the month, Nashville-based artist Alicia Blue. The album Country Desire, also available from August the 28th. It seems to be a very popular date. And from it, Waitress Blues with a little bit of a yodeling along the way. Alicia Blue.
1: If you want a splinter, that's easy. Go on, run your hand along against that grain.

The one you just heard there was a song about divorce. I was mentioning it earlier. It's from Juliana Rankin. She's a Texas artist, and that is called Double Knot, which is K-N-O-T or Double Knot, N-O-T, if you get what I mean. JulianaRankin.com is her website. Before that, yet another Texas artist, because I like to play them on the show, Keller Cox with his brand new song. It's called Ways Things Work, alongside the Castellos, one of the very best vocal harmony bands on the planet. So that's a match made in heaven. KellerCox.com is his website if you want to go and investigate a little bit more about him. Keeping it Texas for the next song too, the new song from Paige Pleasance. This is Waiting, and you're listening to it on the Country Mile.

0: So the new song there from Paige Pleasance from Texas, it's called Waiting, P-L-A-I-S-A-N-C-E, Paige Pleasance, just in case you want to get the spelling right. She's a really good young artist and one to keep an eye on for sure.
1: Hello there, this is Zach Top, and you are hearing some proper country music right here on the Country Mile with Mr. Dave Watkins.
0: The closing choice for this week is a bit bonkers, okay? Do you fancy some Mexican-flavoured country with accordion? Well, you're about to get it. Toe-tapping madness from Chandler Dozier with How Long This Heartache Will Be. As always, thank you for listening to The Country Mile. I will see you same time next week. Until then...

0: an amazing region where we can enjoy the bounty of the Pacific Ocean and its tributaries, along with the local foods from the fields lining the temperate coast of the Pacific Northwest. 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
3: 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As everyone knows, Carlos Gardel was an Argentinian singer, composer, and actor, and is the most important figure in the history of the tango. One of his final films was El Día Que Me Quieres, The Day That You Love Me, which was released in 1935, not long before his untimely death in an airplane crash at the height of his career. The song title has been recorded many times, even by artists outside the realm of tango. Here's a performance by the Peruvian opera tenor Juan Diego Flores with Daniel Binelli on the bandoneon and the Fort Worth Symphony Orchestra, conducted by Miguel Hart Bedoya.

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The German composer Felix Mendelssohn was only 22 when he wrote his first piano concerto, which he himself premiered in Munich in 1831. The work represents something of a bridge between the virtuoso display of keyboard technique, then all the rage, and the more symphonic concerto that was later to follow. The three movements are linked together without a break, and the usual sequence of solo and orchestral passages is replaced by a less rigid alternation between them. We'll hear pianist Joseph Kelistein with the Scottish Chamber Orchestra under the baton of the Bolivian Jaime Laredo.

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That was the Piano Concerto No. 1 in G minor by Felix Mendelssohn, performed by Joseph Kilistein at the piano with the Scottish Chamber Orchestra conducted by Jaime Leredo. And we heard it here on Classical Tones, the program of classical music with a Latin connection, from the studios of KBBF in Santa Rosa, California. 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The Spanish Mozart, Juan Crisóstomo de Arriaga, like Mozart, was a child prodigy. He started writing music when he was 12 and completed an opera at age 14. Both composers died young, in Arriaga's case, 10 days before his 20th birthday. His works were forgotten for several generations until being rediscovered at the end of the 19th century in the course of the gradual development of a national musical consciousness in Spain. At age 16, he wrote 3 string quartets, which were the only works that were published during his lifetime, 2 years later in 1824. We'll hear the string quartet No. 1 in D minor, performed by the Voces String Quartet of Romania.

0: Eso fue el cuarteto de cuerdas número 1 en re menor de Juan Crisóstomo de Arriaga, interpretado por el cuarteto de cuerdas Voces de Rumania. That was the string quartet number 1 in D minor by Juan Crisóstomo de Arriaga, performed by the Voces string quartet from Romania.
1: Está escuchando Tonos Clásicos, su programa de la música clásica con una conexión latina. Regresaremos con la segunda hora de esta hermosa música en un par de minutos. 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We'll return with the second hour of this beautiful music in a couple of minutes.

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1: Wait, did you say volunteers?
0: Yes.
1: I don't volunteer for nothing.
0: Why not?
1: Because I was in the Army, it's the only thing I learned. I remember one Friday afternoon, we were all getting ready to go on a three-day pass, and the sergeant called us in a formation, and he says, "How many of you guys like music?" Well, a few of us raised our hands, and we wound up spending Saturday morning moving the general's piano upstairs. I don't volunteer for nothing.
0: Well, volunteering for KCIW is different. It's a community thing. We are on the air for the community. We draw our expertise from the community. We provide programs for the community. But if we don't have volunteers, all we hear is silence. You wouldn't want that to happen, would you?
1: Well, no. Well, maybe I could think about volunteering. I don't know. But wait a minute. You don't have a piano, do you?
2: Hello, my name is Levi Reed, and I am a petty officer in the United States Coast Guard. I want to share an important safety message with our coastal communities and visitors. If you get underway during rough weather conditions, be prepared for an emergency situation and ensure all your safety equipment is in good working condition and, if necessary, registered properly. Safety equipment includes properly sized life jackets for each person on board, fire extinguishers, flares, sound and light signaling devices, marine band radio, emergency position indicating radio beacon, or EPIRB, damage control tools. If you will be traveling offshore, it is strongly recommended that you wear a dry or wetsuit or other full body protection to protect yourself from the elements and the cold weather. At the very least, carry immersion suits on board and keep the suits readily available in case of an abandoned ship scenario. Coast Guard reminds you that beaches and waterways of the Pacific Northwest are majestic, but they also can be treacherous. So play it safe out there and always prepare for the worst. Remember to treat Mother Nature with the respect that she deserves.
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3: Me alegro de que haya vuelto a nuestro programa Tonos Clásicos, desde los estudios de KBBF en Santa Rosa, California. Toda la música tiene alguna conexión con España o Latinoamérica. Welcome back to Classical Tones from the studios of KBBF in Santa Rosa, California. All the music has some connection to Spain or Latin America.
4: Comenzaremos esta hora con una obra anónima de los archivos de una misión jesuita en Bolivia de hace unos 300 años. 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Let's start off this hour with an anonymous work from the archives of a Jesuit mission in Bolivia 300 years ago. It's called Aquí ten aquí y hay Jesús, and is a good example of how indigenous and European musical tastes and traditions combined to create a new repertoire of missionary Baroque. The soprano soloist is Katia Escalera with the British Baroque Music Ensemble Florilegium.

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The Suite Española of Isaac Albéniz was originally published as a suite for piano, with each section representing a different region of Spain. The one called Sevilla is

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The opera La Bohème by Giacomo Puccini tells the story of young bohemians living in the Latin Quarter of Paris in the 1840s. In the first act, Rodolfo takes Mimi's hand, singing, "Che gelida manina, what a cold little hand." Later, he turns and sees her in the moonlight, and they sing a duet, "O suave fanciulla," "O lovely girl," as they realize that they have fallen in love. The Spanish tenor Alfredo Kraus sings the part of Rodolfo, with soprano Renata Scotto singing Mimi, accompanied by the National Philharmonic Orchestra, conducted by James Levine.

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And we heard them here on Classical Tones, the program of classical music with a Latin connection, from the studios of KBBF in Santa Rosa, California. 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Joaquín Rodrigo wrote his Concierto Madrigal for members of the celebrated family of guitarists Los Romeros. The work was completed in 1968 and received its first performance in Los Angeles in 1970 with Pepe and Ángel Romero as soloists. It's called Concierto Madrigal because it is based on an anonymous Renaissance madrigal, Felices Ojos Míos, Happy Eyes of Mine. The prominent melody from this madrigal, which is announced by the flute in the second movement, is treated in variation style in 10 short movements or episodes, rather than the usual 3 movements of the classical concerto. In this recording, Pepe and Ángel Romero are accompanied by the Academy of St. Martin in the Fields, conducted by Neville Mariner.

0: Acabamos de escuchar el concierto madrigal para dos guitarras y orquesta de Joaquín Rodrigo, interpretado por los hermanos Pepe y Ángel Romero en las guitarras, acompañados de la Academy of St. Martin in the Fields, bajo la batuta de Neville Mariner. We just heard the Concerto Madrigal for Two Guitars and Orchestra by Joaquín Rodrigo, performed by the brothers Pepe and Ángel Romero on the guitars, accompanied by the Academy of St. Martin in the Fields under the baton of Neville Mariner.
1: Quisiera darles las gracias por sintonizar con Tonos Clásicos, el programa de música clásica desde los estudios de KBBF. 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I want to thank you for tuning in to Classical Tones, the classical music show from the studios of KBBF. We're here every week with 2 hours of the best music and musicians from Spain and Latin America. This is your host, Alan Bloom, hoping to be with you again next week.

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4: That's right, you are tuned in to Cafe Chill with your host, Seth, here once again, and as always, bringing you some wonderful sounds for you to sit back and hang out and relax to, perhaps even water your plants too. We are going to have a couple tracks that'll kind of fit that mood as well. Some sounds from Car Culture and Physical Therapy coming up in this hour of the show, off of their 25 release, Is Love Knowing? A bit of Ouettes in there with selects off of the album Uchu. And then we'll be diving back in time just a little bit with a few tracks as well. So all that and much more coming your way. I hope you enjoy. You're hanging out here at Cafe Chill.

0: 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This is Cafe Chill.
1: That's right, you are hanging out here at Cafe Chill as we bring you quite a mix ranging from a lot of down-tempo sounds, but then switching it up to something a little bit faster and going halftime with it. That's kind of how it works when I've got a little bit of a scatterbrain going on. We'll dip into some 85 BPM, 90 whatever BPM, and then suddenly we're all the way up at 130, 140. And I'm sitting here going, well, at least the keys are close. Coming up next, a little bit of an interesting release here from 2025. Daniel Fisher, aka Car Culture and Physical Therapy, released the EP Is Love Knowing. This is one of those cases of having listened to both artists for a while and not piecing together that they are indeed the same person. I'm going to bring the track Rest Here your way. I hope you enjoy. This is Cafe Chill.

0: This is Cafe Chill. Chill. 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
1: Cafe Chill. Coming out of those sounds of Sweats and Clank with the track And I'm Out from the 2025 release Tilt. A short EP, but a fun one nonetheless. I love some Sweats and Clank. A little bit of soul in there. I'm not quite so sure what it is about that flute, but I'm absolutely in love with it. It, in a weird way, completely disconnected, in a weird way, it reminds me of the song UFO by Jim Sullivan. Maybe a little bit more attack in this flute, and a little more front and center, but it's that use of that delay in there, I think. And reverb, making it sound a bit more fantastical, a little whimsical, if you will. It's just such a great little flavor to add and to have that wound throughout your song. Taking it back, two songs for you. Some Ouettes, that's O-O-W-E-T-S. There's a song titled She, See, See. She, See as in visualize, See as in the body of water. That's off of the 2026 release, Uchu. A little bit of Sun Glitters, the song What Remains. You can find that on the single Traces from 26. And some Car Culture and Physical Therapy, who are in fact the same artist, with the track Rest Here, originally off of the Is Love Knowing EP and eventually becoming the title track to the full 2025 release. My name is Seth, and you are hanging out here at Cafe Chill. I'm going to bring you some tracks to water your plants to before we transition over into something a little bit more rhythm heavy. Here's some Gold Panda. Hope you enjoy.

0: When lava pours out near the sea surface, tremendous volcanic explosions sometimes occur. In time, submarine seamounts or islands are formed. When lava flows underwater, it behaves differently. A new contraption to capture a dandelion in one piece has been put together by the crew. The preparation for a dive is always a tense time. When lava pours out near the sea surface, tremendous volcanic explosions sometimes occur.
1: This is Cafe Chill.
2: Cafe Chill. Coming out of a short but sweet one there. The song Dandelion from Boards of Canada off of the 2002 album Giugatti. First album I ever purchased as, I think, a 13-year-old. Warm summer day as a kid, got onto the bus, went out to the record store after I had heard Julian Candy somewhere online, decided I was gonna go get this album, and it completely transformed my world. It was my introduction to electronic music and strange sounds and utilizing old media in music to create sort of a very specific, nostalgic, in a way, imagery with music and production. Yeah. Two songs back, a little bit of that Telephone Tel Aviv from around the same year as 2001. That's the track TTV from their Fahrenheit Fair Enough album. Some Daisuke Tanabe with Brown Station off the album Before I Forget. Been playing that a lot recently, just I really dove back into Daisuke Tanabe. Artist Botany with the song Minnow Theme. Some Gold Panda with Your Good Times Are Just Beginning. A little bit of a positive message there. Some of us desperately need it. And I always like going back to this album, Good Luck and Do Your Best. Gold Panda always does a great job with some of this positive messaging in there. Visible Cloaks and Motion Graphics with Terrazzo off of Reassemblage. And we had another short one, a little more Gold Panda in there with the song Swimmer, starting that set off. My name is Seth, and you are hanging out here at Cafe Chill. I'm going to throw a Mind Groove remix of the song REM Your Way. This is originally by Dovim. I hope you enjoy.

0: Cafe Chill. Coming out of those slow-paced sounds of artist Soft Static. That was a song titled 2005, but really it's apostrophe 05. That's from the album Warrior in a Garden, released in 2022. A little bit of Keone back there with the track Tree Trunks from the album Eliphas, released in 2015, but it recently got a bit of a re-release. Definitely got a lot more eyes on it because I missed this back in the day, so got my attention. Some Wayward Lens with the song Shipyards, that is the Burnt and Spliced version, a single released in 24. And some Mind Groove with a remix of the song REM, originally by Dovim. Thank you so very much for tuning into Cafe Chill and hanging out with us here. The show is produced by myself, Seth, and our executive producer is Richard J. Dalton. 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As always, I've been your host, Seth. Stay well and keep your ears out for more Cafe Chill.
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2: Here's your Curry Coast weather outlook from KCIWLP and the National Weather Service. Partly sunny today after some patchy fog with a high near 55. Mild south winds. Tonight, increasing clouds with a low around 51. Winds about 7 miles per hour. Tomorrow, mostly cloudy with a high near 53. Calm winds. 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
1: Rhythm and blues is rock and roll. It's just it's music. Rhythm and blues, it's a craze, but it's a very good craze, and that there are some very beautiful songs recorded in rhythm and blues. If the people would just take time, some of the people that don't like it would just take time out to listen to it.
2: That's the voice of a young Elvis Presley who has risen to enormous fame. He's facing his detractors, who are calling his music style, rhythm and blues, dirty. And so it begins, the rise of the most popular and influential musical figure of the 20th century, Elvis Presley. I'm Matt the Cat, and this week's Juke in the Back focuses on the cat who made rhythm and blues mainstream. They cleaned it up a little bit, they called it rock and roll, but it still had that excitement of the old rhythm and blues sounds. This is such an amazing and fertile time in music history. Cats like Elvis were blazing into a whole new world while taking some of the past with them. Elvis reinterpreted the music that he had heard growing up, the music that really turned him on, whether it was country and western, hillbilly, gospel, rhythm and blues, or blues. Elvis was influenced by it all. He was like a musical sponge, and when he got his chance on the big stage, he put out his own version of the music that had moved him so much in his formative years. And that's what this week's Juke in the Back is all about. The rhythm and blues music that influenced Elvis. Elvis loved country singers like Hank Williams and Hank Snow. He loved the gospel quartets. He dug on pop singers like Dean Martin, and he was moved by the blues. But most importantly, Elvis embraced rhythm and blues. He got his hip gyrations by watching Jackie Wilson on stage with Billy Ward and the Dominoes. He wanted to sing like Clyde McFadden. He wanted the down-home rawness of Arthur Big Boy Crudup. Elvis was certainly a derivative of these styles, but he put it all together and made it his own. And if Elvis hadn't brought this music into the mainstream, would Buddy Holly or Carl Perkins ever have gotten the chance? And if they hadn't latched on to what Elvis was doing, then maybe the Beatles, the Rolling Stones, the Who, the Small Faces, Led Zeppelin, and countless others never would have caught the rock and roll bug. And then where would we be? It all goes back to Elvis. And for Elvis, it all goes back to those influences. And that's our focus on this week's Juke in the Back. The soul that came before rock and roll. The rhythm and blues sounds of the 1940s and 50s. They're spinning off shellac 78s out of our old Rockola jukebox. Let's begin by going back to Elvis's first session for Sun Records. It was held on July 5th, 1954, at 706 Union Avenue in Memphis, Tennessee. The guy behind the Ampex reel-to-reel machine was none other than Sam Phillips, who had founded Sun Records in 1952 to record blues, rhythm and blues, country and western, hillbilly, and gospel music. Phillips was enthralled by the sounds he heard coming out of the black community, and he knew that those sounds would take the world by storm if they could just be made a little more palatable to the white audience. He figured the only way to do this was to get a white cat who sang with that African-American feel. It all came together when he found Elvis, a 19-year-old truck driver originally from Tupelo, Mississippi. Elvis was ready. He had prepared for this moment. He was trying to be discovered in 1953 when he came into the Memphis Recording Service, the home of Sun Records, to cut a demo of My Happiness. But as the late great Sam Phillips recalls, nothing was really happening on this first session. Elvis wasn't really gelling with the two guys that Sam had put him together with, Scotty Moore on guitar and Bill Black on bass. But then something magical happened. Let's hear it right from the horse's mouth. Here's Sam Phillips.
3: Well, we'd been in four or five times and nothing really happened. And so I had come in the studio and told them that, hey, they could stay around and kick it around a little more, or they could go on home. And Elvis kept on his guitar. In the meantime, Scotty had taken off his strap on his guitar, and Bill had laid his bass down, his old upright doghouse bass. And Elvis cut down on this thing, and I mean, he just beat the hell out of the guitar. I mean, he'd break strings going and coming. And he started out, "That's All Right, Mama." Well, I'd heard that old song, but I mean, he had never offered it, you know, at all. In fact, I had no idea he knew it. When I heard that, man, I said, "Good God, this is what we're looking for."

Arthur Big Boy Crudup with the original version of That's All Right. Recorded and first released in 1946, it gained some popularity in 1947, but it was never a smash hit. In 47, Elvis would have been 12 years old, so the song probably didn't have a huge impact. However, RCA chose to re-release That's All Right as part of its first run of 45s in 1949. I'm willing to bet that Elvis probably picked up on the song around that time. You see, even though That's All Right wasn't a huge hit, it was a very influential song. It really didn't sound like anything else coming out of the blues world in 1947. It certainly wasn't the jump blues of Wynonie Harris and Eddie Cleanhead Vincent. It didn't sound like the combos of Lucky Millinder, Lionel Hampton, or Hal Singer. It really wasn't the down-home Mississippi Delta blues of Muddy Waters. This record was ahead of its time, and it's no wonder that Elvis excelled at making it all his own during his first session of 1954. That's All Right was Elvis's first release on Sun Records, backed with the Bill Monroe classic Blue Moon of Kentucky. It was released as Sun number 209. Up next, we have a song that would become Elvis's second Sun release, Sun number 210. It was written and first recorded by Roy Brown, even though Wynonie Harris had a hit with it first in 1948. His was a groundbreaking record with a driving backbeat. It soared to the top of the rhythm and blues charts and was a staple in Elvis's early career. Here's Wynonie Mr. Blues Harris as we honor the rhythm and blues roots of Elvis on this week's Juke in the Back with Good Rockin' Tonight.

it all. That's exactly what I do. I would travel night and day, I might still run all the way, baby.

0: when my way was dark at night, he would shine as bright as light when I was trying to get to you.
1: Elvis's version of Trying to Get to You, cut on July 11th, 1955 at Sun Studios in Memphis. He had tried to cut it the previous February, but they couldn't get a good take of it. That's the only Elvis song on Sun to feature a piano, and the piano part was probably played by Elvis himself. Scotty Moore is, of course, on guitar, Bill Black on bass, and Johnny Brunero is playing drums. That song was never issued on Sun, but after RCA took over Elvis's Sun catalog, they issued a single of Trying to Get to You in September of 1956, however, it didn't make the charts. Trying to Get to You was based on a rhythm and blues vocal group record from 1954 by a group that was discovered in Washington, D.C., called the Eagles. Mercury Records put it out, and it didn't really do anything, but apparently Elvis heard it. Let's hear that original version of Trying to Get to You from the Eagles. I'm Matt the Cat, and we're digging on Elvis's R&B influences this week on The Juke in the Back.

0: My way was dark at night, but shine as bright as light when I was trying to get to you.
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3: This guy in Las Vegas. Billy Ward and his dominoes. Billy Ward and his dominoes. There's a guy out there who's done a takeoff on me. Don't be cruel. He tried so hard until he got much better, boy. Much better than that record of mine. Oh, no, wait now. I mean, it's this way. He was real slender. He was a colored guy. He got up there and he said, he had a little slow with me. Started off. He said, what kind of key did I do it in? What key did I do? Don't be cruel, man. B?

0: He got it back in the whole quartet. They got the feelers on end. He said,
1: yeah.
0: That's exactly what he said. Well, I don't want to know who other love. He was hitting it, boy. Dreaded the microphone and went down to the last note, went all the way down to the floor, man, looking straight up the ceiling. Man, it cut him out. I was on the table when he got this thing.
2: I don't know. That's terrific.
0: And he had his feet. He had his feet turned in like this. And all the time was singing, them feet was going in and out, both ways, sliding like this. He says, "Hey, you know I can't be found."
2: Oh,
0: he says, "At least, please, a telephone."
3: Telephone.
0: Don't to be
2: cruel. I'll be asking Perry to get him in here.
3: Too paralyzed, like you thought about doing it later after you'd already done it.
0: I can't do that one.
4: Oh, please.
0: He said,
2: "What?" We're just a member of
0: Of Ward's Dominoes. He had already done Hound Dog and another one or two, and he didn't do too well, you know. He was trying too hard. Mm-hmm. But he done that Don't Be Cruel. He was trying so hard that he got better, boy. Woo! Man, he sung that song. That quartet's in the background, you know. Bought off, butt off, bought off, butt off, and he was out there cutting it, man, and all I'm going way up in the air.
2: Oh, man, that's classic.
0: If you can't come around, at least please a telephone.
5: That's great.
0: Boy, he sung a hell of a lot. I went back four nights straight, man. I went back four nights straight and heard that guy do that. He said, he'd soften up, he'd say, "I don't." He'd shake his head and say, "I don't want no other love. Baby, it's just you I'm thinking." He'd say, "Well, then I don't want to stop thinking of me." Man, he sung a hell out of that song, man. I was on the table looking at him. Get him off.
6: Elvis, talking about the great Jackie Wilson, who he had apparently recently seen singing with Billy Ward and the Dominoes, doing Don't Be Cruel. That was taken from an impromptu meeting that occurred on the 4th of December 1956 at Sun Studios in Memphis. Elvis was in town and dropped in on a Carl Perkins session. Sam had recently signed Jerry Lee Lewis, and he was hanging out there. Then a little later on, Johnny Cash stopped by. Over the years, this impromptu jam session has been referred to as the Million Dollar Quartet. And even though he can't remember Jackie Wilson's name, Elvis would certainly take a lot from Jackie's stage performance, including his wiggles and gyrations. It's really great hearing Elvis jam on Don't Be Cruel, which he said on many occasions was his favorite song. What, you don't believe me?
7: What's your favorite song, Elvis?
8: Out of mine or
7: out of any song?
8: Don't Be Cruel is my favorite of mine now. Of other records, I like My Prayer, probably.
6: See? Yeah, and he also dug the rhythm and blues ballads, like My Prayer. But let's stay on Billy Ward and the Dominoes. He may not have remembered Jackie Wilson's name during that jam session, but he was well familiar with their former lead singer, Clyde McFatter. Another ballad that Elvis was very familiar with, Harbor Lights, which was originally a Polish song from the 1930s, was done by numerous pop and rhythm and blues artists. Elvis cut Harbor Lights during his very first session with Sam Phillips on July 5th, 1954. His version would remain unissued until the 1970s. There's a good chance that the version of Harbor Lights that Elvis was most influenced by could have been Billy Ward and the Dominoes' 1951 recording featuring Clyde McFatter on lead vocals. Here it is now, as we feature the rhythm and blues influences of Elvis Presley on this week's Juke in the Back, the soul that came before rock and roll.

0: That tune never fails to get me. Mystery Train from 1953 off Sun Records. Little Junior's Blue Flames. The flip side of that song, Love My Baby, would be the guitar inspiration that Scotty Moore would use on Elvis's 1955 version of Mystery Train. Elvis recorded it on the 11th of July, 1955, and it would be his fifth and final single release for Sun Records, Sun number 223. Here's the slightly sped up, but no less eerie, Elvis Presley version of Mystery Train. I'm Matt the Cat, and we're digging Elvis's early R&B influences on this week's Juke in the Back.
1: Train I ride, 16 coaches long. Train I ride, 16 coaches long.

Smiley Lewis, spinning off of Imperial Records from 1955. That song was written by Pearl King, the wife of Dave Bartholomew, who also co-wrote the tune, and his band is backing Smiley Lewis up on that tune. Elvis would take his first crack at One Night at a session recorded on the 24th of January, 1957. He would use the song's original lyrics. It would remain unreleased until 1983. Elvis's love for that song must have run deep, because nearly a month later, on February 23rd, 1957, Elvis would cut One Night for the second time, this time using softer lyrics. One Night with You is what I'm now praying for, as opposed to One Night of Sin is what I'm now paying for. RCA issued One Night as the flip side of I Got Stung in 1958. It went to number 4 on the pop charts, and a whopping number 10 on the rhythm and blues lists. Let's hear that original, raunchy, and previously unreleased version of One Night. Elvis sings this with so much feeling and soul, it's mind-blowing. I'm Matt the Cat, and this is the R&B side of Elvis on this week's Juke in the Back, 1940s and 50s rhythm.

Now it's time for the Great 78, where we take a thick piece of shellac and hearken back to a time when 78 RPM records were king. This week we're featuring the king, Elvis Presley, and his rhythm and blues influences. And even though Lonnie Johnson doesn't have great name recognition today, he had a big influence on a young Elvis. Elvis would sing many of his 50s ballads in the same style as Lonnie Johnson. This song, Tomorrow Night, by Johnson, was number one for 7 solid weeks in 1949 for King Records. Elvis would cut his version on September 10th, 1954, but it was never issued as a single. Let's hear one of Elvis's greatest vocal influences. Here's Lonnie Johnson with this week's Great 78, Tomorrow Night.

0: Big Mama Thornton with the original version of Hound Dog, written by two young white songwriters, Jerry Lieber and Mike Stoller, in 1952. It was recorded in 52 and became one of the biggest rhythm and blues hits of 1953, peaking at number one on the R&B charts for six solid weeks. The great Johnny Otis backed her up on that record, and the label lists him as Kansas City Bill in orchestra. That version of Hound Dog was a monumental record for many reasons. For one thing, it established Jerry Lieber and Mike Stoller as serious songwriters in the R&B field. Two, it was such a big record that it inspired copycat or sound-alike records. For example, Bear Cat, written by Sam Phillips and sung by Rufus Thomas on Sun. Bear Cat would be Sun Records' first hit, peaking at number three on the national charts. But Lieber and Stoller sued Sam Phillips because he didn't give them songwriting credit on the record. The copyright infringement lawsuit almost bankrupted Sam Phillips' label, and if that had happened, Elvis might never have been discovered.
1: Yeah!

That's Rufus Thomas singing Bearcat. Now, you can see how big Hound Dog was. I mean, you had Hound Dog going to number one. You had Bearcat going to number three. So Elvis was most certainly affected by this record. Now you have lots of groups covering Hound Dog because it was so popular. For example, Freddie Bell and the Bell Boys, a group from Philadelphia, were playing in Las Vegas when Elvis happened to catch their act and see them perform Hound Dog. He really dug their arrangement.

0: said you were high class.
1: And so you can see Elvis's Hound Dog was based on Freddie Bell and the Bell Boys' arrangement of the Big Mama Thornton song. You roll all of that together and you get Elvis's biggest hit next to Don't Be Cruel, Hound Dog, 1956. It all goes back to rhythm and blues, baby. Now, man, I wish I had more time because I could stay on this topic all day. But I gotta close it out now with one more set of songs. Let's close with a song that was recorded in 1954 in Nashville, Tennessee, from Nashville's own Arthur Gunter. Excello Records released it, and it went to number 12 in 1955. Elvis was most certainly moved by this record, because he cut his own version of Baby Let's Play House on February 5th for Sun Records. It would be Elvis's fourth release for Sun, number 217. And in July of 1955, it would be Elvis's first record to make the national country charts. I'm going to start with the R&B original version of Baby Let's Play House from Arthur Gunter. Then we're going to move into a very special rendition from Elvis. Not going to play the Sun record. Instead, I want to play a live performance that he recorded on the immensely popular Louisiana Hayride radio program. Elvis appeared on the Louisiana Hayride many, many times, but this version of Baby Let's Play House is taken from his August 20th, 1955 appearance. So since the song charted in July of 1955, Elvis is playing his current hit. I hope you dig it, and I hope you've enjoyed this week's Juke in the Back as we've taken a close look at Elvis Presley's rhythm and blues influences. I'm Matt the Cat, and remember, until next time, soul, it's a feeling, and you'll get that feeling each week by tuning into your source for 1940s and 50s rhythm and blues, the Juke in the Back, the soul that came before rock and roll. Now, baby, let's play house.

0: Oh, baby, baby, baby, baby, baby, baby, baby, baby, baby, baby, baby, baby, baby, baby, baby, baby. Come back, baby, I want to play house with you.
1: Well, you may go to college, you may go to school, you may have a pink Cadillac, but don't you be nobody's fool. Now, baby, come back, baby, come. Come back, baby, come. Come back, baby, I want to play house with you. Well, listen, let me tell you, baby, what I'm talking about. 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Baby, come back, baby, come. Come back, baby, come. 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

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Now, baby, come back, baby, come. Come back, baby, come. 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
1: 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Thanks for dropping by. 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
3: Here's your Curry Coast weather outlook from KCIWLP and the National Weather Service. Partly sunny today after some patchy fog with a high near 55. Mild south winds. Tonight, increasing clouds with a low around 51. Winds about 7 miles per hour. Tomorrow, mostly cloudy with a high near 53. Calm winds. You make lots of choices every day. 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I'm Pete Lutz.
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7: 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Please stay tuned for the Mop Tops and the King. An hour of Beatles and Elvis music with some fun surprises in between. Coming up next.
8: The Beatles are great, Harvey Edmund says so. And the Beatles.
9: I love them. I don't care what anybody thinks. I love the Beatles for them, and I'll always love them. Even when I'm 105 and an old grandmother, I love them. And Paul McCartney, if you are listening, Adrian from Brooklyn loves you with all her heart.
10: 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That's what happens to me. I can't help it. I mean, I have to move around. I can't stand still. I've tried it, and I can't do it.
11: Now, wait a minute. 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
12: And now-

0: From June of 1959, Elvis with A Big Hunk of Love. The song was released while Elvis was away. He was serving in the U.S. Army, stationed in Germany. A Big Hunk of Love hit number one on Billboard's Hot 100 for 2 weeks in the summer of 1959. The single featured a beautiful photo of Elvis in his Army dress uniform.
1: Thank you very much.
0: Before that, we started the show off with the Beatles with I Wanna Hold Your Hand. It was their first number one song in the USA, hitting number one in February of 1964. On February 9th of 64, the Beatles performed I Wanna Hold Your Hand on the Ed Sullivan Show to a massive television viewing audience.
2: Thank you very much.
0: My name is Steve Chelmsford. I'd like to welcome you to another episode of The Mop Tops and The King, an hour of Beatles and Elvis music with some fun surprises in between. Today's episode is number 766, and I hope you enjoy today's show. We're featuring number ones on today's show, by the way. Let's head back to the year 1969. Here are the Beatles with Come Together.

0: Elvis from 1970 with The Wonder of You. It was number one for 5 weeks in the UK during the summer of 1970. It hit number nine on Billboard's Hot 100. We're featuring number one songs on today's Mop Tops and the King. It's also our vacation special right after this show. The lovely Nancy and I are heading to the White Mountains of New Hampshire to enjoy a relaxing week. We're going to one of our favorite inns in the White Mountains. We're going to bring our kayaks. We're going to have a glorious time.
1: Thank you very much. Thank you.
0: You're listening to The Mop Tops and the King from Chelmsford, USA.
2: My theory is that when it comes to important subjects, there's only two ways a person can answer. Which way they choose tells you who that person is. For instance, there's only two kinds of people in the world, Beatles people and Elvis people. Now, Beatles people can like Elvis, and Elvis people can like Beatles, but nobody likes them both equally. Somewhere, you have to make a choice, and that choice tells you who you are.
0: A very interesting theory, indeed. But most of you know by now that I like Elvis and the Beatles.

0: equally. I really do.
1: Thank you. They're beautiful.
0: Here are the Beatles from 1965 with one of their 20 number one songs on Billboard's Hot 100. This song was written by John Lennon. John once described this song as the first heavy metal song. Interesting. Here are the Beatles with Ticket to Ride.

0: The Beatles from 1965 with Ticket to Ride. You're listening to The Mop Tops and the King. My name is Steve Chelmsford. This is our vacation special. We're featuring number one songs today. Soon I will be on vacation along with the lovely Nancy. If you would like more information about The Mop Tops and the King, you could always check out our website, themoptopsandtheking.com. We also have an email address. You can reach us at stevechelmsford@yahoo.com, and we'd love to hear from you. It's time now to venture south to the great state of Texas to visit with our very dear friend, Priscilla Rose of Texas, with this week's Spotlight on Elvis.
1: This is Priscilla Rose of Texas with this week's Spotlight on Elvis. Elvis was larger than life, and how he traveled was no exception. In 1975, Elvis purchased a 1958 Convair 880 that had recently been taken out of service from Delta Airlines. Elvis purchased the plane for about $250,000 and spent another several hundred thousand dollars refurbishing it. The finished product featured a living room, a conference room, and a private bedroom with a custom-made queen-sized bed. The jet was also decked out with gold-plated seat belts, suede chairs, and leather-covered tables. The airplane's tail featured Elvis's famous TCB, taking care of business in a flash logo. Elvis named the airplane the Lisa Marie after his daughter. His first flight on the Lisa Marie was on November 27, 1975 to, where else, Las Vegas. I'm Priscilla Rose of Texas, and this has been Spotlight on Elvis.

0: yeah, because I'm stuck on you. I'm gonna stick like glue.
1: From March of 1960, Elvis with Stuck on You. It was his first single released after being discharged from the U.S. Army. Elvis was now a free man. He was honorably discharged, by the way. Elvis served his country with pride. Stuck on You was number one on the Hot 100 for 4 weeks in the spring of 1960. You're listening to The Mop Tops and the King. My name is Steve Chelmsford. Thank you so much for joining me today. It's our vacation special, and every song we play is a number one song. It's time now for some 3 degrees separation of Elvis and the Beatles. Today's subject, the Beach Boys. They were friendly rivals of the Beatles in the mid-1960s. They inspired each other. Here is the first Beach Boys song to hit number one from 1964, I Get Around.

0: Elvis with Way Down. It was the last single of his lifetime. It spent 5 weeks at number one in the UK. It also hit number one on Billboard's country chart. Way Down was released on June 6th, 1977. My name is Steve Chelmsford. You're listening to the vacation special of the Mop Tops and the King from Chelmsford, USA.
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4: You know, you went to see those movies with Elvis or somebody in it when we were still in Liverpool, and you'd see everybody waiting to see him, right? And I'd be waiting there too. And they'd all scream when he came on the screen. So we thought, that's a good job.

0: Hi, this is Patricia from Cape Cod, and you're listening to my little brother, Steve Chelmsford, on the Mop Tops and the King.
1: Well, bless my soul, what's wrong with me?

0: from Blue Hawaii, ladies and gentlemen.
1: Wise men say only fools are shit. Oh, but I can't.

0: Thank you very much.
1: Thank you very much.
2: Thank you very much, ladies and gentlemen. Thank you.
0: Thank you very much.
1: Thank you. You're beautiful.
2: Thank you very much.
1: Okay. Thank you, baby. Thank you. You're fantastic. Thank you very much. Thank you very much.
3: Elvis, live on stage at Madison Square Garden, the evening of June 10th, 1972. We just heard live versions of All Shook Up and Can't Help Falling in Love. Elvis gave four sold-out performances that weekend at Madison Square Garden. I believe it was the height of his career.
0: Thank you very much.
3: Before that, we heard from former Beatle John Lennon, from 1974, with Whatever Gets You Through the Night. It was his only solo number one on Billboard's Hot 100 during his lifetime. My name is Steve Chelmsford. You're listening to our vacation special of The Mop Tops and The King. Right after this show, the lovely Nancy and I are heading north to the White Mountains of New Hampshire for a week of R&R. I'm looking forward to it. Here are the Beatles from 1967 with yet another number one. This song was written by Paul McCartney, Penny Lane. Penny.

0: you doing this for?
1: We're doing this for peace and basically to show that the world is, you know, going astray in its thinking.
0: What are you doing?
1: We are getting wet in a shower because basically we talked it over, Chastity and myself, and we came to the conclusion that civilization was nothing more than an effective sewage system. And so by the use of plumbing, we hope to demonstrate this to the world.
2: There is another reason why we do the show. We're trying to spread a little joy and happiness to the entire world, one listener at a time, through the music of Elvis and the Beatles.
3: Thank you very much.
2: It's time now to venture south to beautiful West Palm Beach, Florida, and our very good friend, Neets McKean.
4: Neets McKean here for the Mop Tops and the King. But how many Mop Tops were there? It's a Fab Four, right? Four? But maybe there was a fifth Beatle. Maybe there were lots of fifth Beatles. Nothing to get hung about. On January 22nd of 1969, Billy Preston joined the Beatles recording session for Get Back. And for that 2 weeks, he really was the fifth Beatle. For the first time ever, the Beatles co-credited a guest musician on an album. And that musician was Billy Preston. Billy also played with the Beatles in their rooftop concert. Inducted into the class of 2021 of the Rock and Roll Hall of Fame and the winner of 2 Grammys, William Everett Preston, you were something. Topping the Billboard Hot 100 in October 1974, here's Billy Preston with his hit, Nothing from Nothing Leaves Nothing. This has been Neets McKean for the Mop Tops and the King on the MTK Radio Network Worldwide.

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Y tú estás escuchando The Mooptops and The Ken.

0: Elvis from 1957 with the title track to his third movie, Jailhouse Rock. My personal favorite Elvis movie. In the movie, Elvis plays Vince Everett, a young man who gets sent away to prison for the crime of manslaughter. In prison, Elvis meets Hunk Houghton, a former country music singer who teaches Elvis how to play the guitar and about the music business. When Elvis gets out of prison, he becomes a rock and roll star, eventually goes to Hollywood and becomes a movie star, and in the end, yes, Elvis gets the girl.
1: Thank you very much.
0: Jailhouse Rock was a big hit at the box office. The single was a number one hit on the top 100 and the country and R&B charts. Before that, we heard from Billy Preston from 1974 with Nothing from Nothing. My name is Steve Chelmsford. You're listening to the Vacation Special of the Mop Tops and the King.

The Beatles from 1970 with Let It Be, written by Paul McCartney. Paul's mother, Mary, came to him in a dream, giving Paul reassurance that everything would be all right, and inspired the song. My name is Steve Chelmsford. I'd like to thank you very much for joining me today on the Mop Tops and the King. I hope you've enjoyed today's show. Special thanks to Priscilla Rose of Texas, Neats McKean, and all the stations that carry the show. Thank you very much. But most of all, thank you. It's time for vacation. We'll see you next week, everybody. Bye-bye.

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1: 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I'm Dusty Fender.
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5: 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Oh, that's me, Elvis. How have you been, my friend? Man, I've been just great. I just finished the last...
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9: From the KCIW Newsroom, Newsbreak. Purple sea urchins are killing the kelp forests off the California and Oregon coast. Scientists say the urchin population has exploded by 10,000% in just the last 8 years. And that's because their natural predators are disappearing. There simply aren't enough starfish and sea otters left in the wild to eat those purple urchins. In California, nearly all of the kelp forests are gone. Some estimates say only 5% remain. Instead, there are huge carpets of purple urchins on the seafloor. So what do we do about it? Well, eat those damn things. They're easy to catch, kind of a pain to clean, but they taste fresh and oceany, and purple urchins are considered a delicacy. Some even consider urchins to be an aphrodisiac, so do the kelp beds a favor and go get some purple urchin for dinner. For KCIW News, I'm Lori Gallo-Stoddard.
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0: Here's your Curry Coast weather outlook from KCIWLP and the National Weather Service. Partly sunny today after some patchy fog with a high near 55. Mild south winds. Tonight, increasing clouds with a low around 51. Winds about 7 miles per hour. Tomorrow, mostly cloudy with a high near 53. Calm winds. You make lots of choices every day. 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I'm Pete Lutz.

Hello again, and welcome to Stardust, another hour of great music from the 1930s and 40s. This is your host, Shirley Hyatt, and today I'm going to feature the work of Jerome Kern, a composer who died in 1945, leaving a large legacy of music that is still being played today. Kern began his musical life in New York as a piano player, and is responsible for the soaring and exquisite melodies that hold up the words written by such notables as Oscar Hammerstein, Ira Gershwin, and Otto Harbach, who mentored Oscar Hammerstein. And after Kern's death, he had a long career writing lyrics with Richard Rodgers. As a young man, Jerome Kern moved to England to begin his career by writing music for the theater, giving British songs an American flavor. He came back to the U.S. to find fame with several Broadway productions and a major work for the screen, Showboat, a musical that was filmed three times over the decades, but I digress. First up, from the Valentine's Day collection, here is Vic Damone with All the Things You Are.

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1: From Frank Chaxfield's collection of Jerome Kern's greatest songs, and by the way, he wrote over 700, this is one of the most well-loved. This is Smoke Gets in Your Eyes.

As proof that great songs can move between genres and decades with ease, this is that hit from the 1950s performed by the Platters. Otto Harbach supplied the great lyrics in the 1935 song, The Eternally Wonderful Smoke Gets in Your Eyes.

You are listening to Stardust on KCIW. I think Jerome Kern and Roger Hammerstein's music might have been written for a voice like Judy Garland's. From their Sweet Adelaide, a 1929 musical, here's Judy with Why Was I Born?

The Hi-Lows give us their extraordinary 1950s interpretation of this next one. They Didn't Believe Me.

Tony Bennett gives us a pared-down version of a sentimental story song, and that is The Folks That Live on the Hill.

Now we're going to hear something from a collection called The Classic Crooners. And Jerome and Roger wrote this next song as a standalone, meaning it wasn't written for a musical. It was a tribute to the City of Light, whose splendor was dimmed by World War II. This is the beautiful The Last Time I Saw Paris, sung by Tony Martin.

Michael Bublé gives us this next song with a Latin beat and pulls it into today's musical world. I love his version of this old song, The Way You Look Tonight.

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Now, I've got June Christie, a jazz singer from the 1940s and 50s, and she's going to bring us The Song Is You.

Now I'm going to play a medley of songs from Showboat. Old Man River, Can't Help Lovin' That Man of Mine, Bill, and You Are Love. If you know the words, just sing along, or maybe just hum. Here we go.

To wind up this hour of great music, here is Shackfield's tribute to Jerome Kern, the master of sweeping melodies, with Yesterday's.

Well, we've come to the end of today's show, and thank goodness for the music men of yesterday. Until next time, when I will bring you more great music from the past, this is Shirley Hyatt, signing off.

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2: Here's your Curry Coast weather outlook from KCIWLP and the National Weather Service. Partly sunny today after some patchy fog with a high near 55. Mild south winds. Tonight, increasing clouds with a low around 51. Winds about 7 miles per hour. Tomorrow, mostly cloudy with a high near 53. Calm winds. You make lots of choices every day. 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I'm Pete Lutz.
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from a 14-CD box set. Giant Stadium, 1987, 1989, 1991. That is the Grateful Dead from June 16th, 1991. As the title of the box set suggests, yes, those are Grateful Dead shows from Giant Stadium from those selected years and something from the 1991 show. Now, the following night, June 17th, 1991, that show got sent to the big screens not too long ago. It was featured for Meetup at the Movies, an annual event that began in 2011 where Grateful Dead performance goes to the big screens around the globe. It had to throw something on from June 16th, 1991. And also 1991, kind of getting in the spotlight a little bit more. There is a new release out of the Grateful Dead's vault that features Grateful Dead music from Boston of 1991. But there you heard Bertha, a show opener for over 150 shows. Although it's going to open this hour of Grateful Dead music, that wasn't the show opener for June 16th, 1991. That was the second song that Grateful Dead performed that night. They opened the show with Picasso Moon, a song that really didn't have the history as in-depth as Bertha. Picasso Moon started getting played in the late 80s, whereas Bertha started getting on set lists in the early 70s. But Picasso Moon was a show opener. A little less than 20 Grateful Dead concerts opened the show with Picasso Moon. And that new release out, although Bertha didn't get played on this release, talking about the new release called Dave's Picks Volume 59, Picasso Moon was the second to last song in the first set on 9/26/91 Boston. And we are going to hear the second set jam sequence a little bit later here on the official tapes, which includes some drums in space, some far out stuff. And looking at how the sort of the planets aligned, no pun intended, with this Boston show, but also with Mickey Hart, one of his solo releases, Planet Drum. That studio album won a Grammy Award for Best World Music of 1991, the first year which the award was a given. It also reached number one on the Billboard chart for top world music album. So I would like to think that the Drums in Space of 91 really had kind of a cool sound to it, knowing that Mickey Hart had just released Planet Drum. And this track that I'm going to play for you, always looking for a reason to play some solo Mickey Hart or any of the individual band members in the Grateful Dead. This track represents the struggle of life and death. Instruments include the beam, which is what Mickey Hart would use during Drums in Space.

0: This is the official tapes Grateful Dead radio program, where we crack open the vault to get into the official releases from the Grateful Dead's vault. That is They Love Each Other, recorded December 18th, 1973 in Florida. That was something from Dave's Picks Volume 58, which came out in 2026. And that release actually had a connection going back to Dick's Picks Volume 1, which was released in 1993. And that show was from December 19th, 1973. So we got the night before with Dave's Picks Volume 58. And to make it even a little bit more confusing, this newest release, Dave's Picks Volume 59, has a connection to Dick's Picks Volume 17. So Dick's Picks Volume 17, released in 2000, features some of the show from September 25th, 1991. Well, Dave's Picks Volume 59 features the show after Dick's Picks Volume 17. We're going to get into that here a little bit. And we're going to start off with Space. And before They Love Each Other, we actually heard You Do Chant from Mickey Hart and Planet Drum, which was released right around the same time as this Boston show. We're going to start it off with Space on the official tapes. It's a Grateful Dead radio program where we get into the official releases and the newest release coming up.
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0: A jam sequence wouldn't have looked out of place in 1970, but that is the Grateful Dead in September of 1991. Something from the latest release out of the Grateful Dead's vault, Dave's Picks Volume 59, where we get a show from September 26, 1991 at Boston Garden. We heard Space going into the other one, into Dark Star, into a goosebump-inducing version of Addicts of My Life, and then closing out that second set with Good Lovin'. That is from Boston Garden, September of 1991, and that is what we got from the start of disc number 3 on a 3-CD release, Dave's Picks Volume 59. And this is the radio program where we feature the official releases from the Grateful Dead's vaults, the official tapes.
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4: Here's your Curry Coast weather outlook from KCIWLP and the National Weather Service. Partly sunny today after some patchy fog with a high near 55. Mild south winds. Tonight, increasing clouds with a low around 51. Winds about 7 miles per hour. Tomorrow, mostly cloudy with a high near 53. Calm winds. 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

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Hey, I grew up with parents who, like every generation, loved their era of music. Whenever there was music playing, I was listening to big bands like Duke Ellington, Glenn Miller, Jimmy and Tommy Dorsey, singers including Doris Day, Ella Fitzgerald, Frank Sinatra, Helen O'Connell, and so many great songs. This week's show is brought to you by me, and it's a nod to one of KCIW's longtime show hosts, Shirley Hyatt, who brings her Stardust show to us every Sunday at 1 p.m., and that's West Coast time. 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If you miss it on Sunday, you can still catch Stardust on kciw.org. Click on past shows and you'll find it waiting for you. Oh, and by the way, this show is no replacement for Stardust. It's just a personal thank you to Shirley. Hey, thanks, Shirley. Okay, there's a lot to unpack, so let's go. Tangerine is up first and was introduced in the 1942 movie The Fleet's Inn, produced by Paramount Pictures, directed by Victor Schertzinger just before his passing. Schertzinger died unexpectedly from a heart attack in Hollywood at the age of 53, having just finished work on The Fleet's Inn. And what an impressive resume. He had directed 89 films and had composed music for more than 50 others. The Hollywood Walk of Fame contains a star for Schertzinger at 1611 Vine Street. The film starred Dorothy L'Amour, William Holden, Eddie Bracken, singer Cass Daly, and Betty Hutton in her feature film debut. The song portrays a South American woman with universally recognized allure. When she dances by, senoritas stare and caballeros sigh. As one biographer explained of the initial popularity, quote, Latin America, the one part of the world not engulfed in World War II, became a favorite topic for songs and films for Americans who wanted momentarily to forget about the conflagration, end quote. The most popular version of the song was made by the performers who introduced it in the film and who you'll soon hear, the Jimmy Dorsey Orchestra with vocalists Helen O'Connell and Bob Everly. The recording was released in January of 42 by Decca Records. The record first reached the Billboard charts on April 10 of 42 and lasted 15 weeks on the chart, including 6 weeks at number one. Not too shabby. The lyrics in this version differ slightly from those in the movie. On the record, Everly sings, quote, and I've seen toasts to tangerine raised in every bar across the Argentine, which is the lyric that became standard. In the movie at that point, the line is, quote, and I've seen times when tangerine had the bourgeoisie believing she were queen, end quote. Jimmy Dorsey had a stellar career partnering with brother Tommy in 1953. Tommy and Jimmy would name the band the Dorsey Brothers Orchestra. Tommy was the leader of the group and made Jimmy both the co-leader and featured soloist. On December 26, 1953, I was about 6 months old, the brothers and their orchestra appeared on Jackie Gleason's CBS television program. The success of that television appearance led Gleason to produce a weekly variety program, Stage Show, hosted by the brothers on CBS from 1954 to 56. The show gave other big band leaders hope in a business that was steadily declining for them. In January 56, the Stage Show made history with the network television debut of Elvis Presley. Rock and roll was moving in. In 1956, after Tommy Dorsey died of choking in his sleep, Jimmy took over leadership of the orchestra. However, he too passed at age 53 in New York City. Jimmy Dorsey is considered one of the most important and influential alto saxophone players of the big band and swing era. Yeah, I'll say. Time to listen to Jimmy Dorsey and his band along with Helen O'Connell and Bob Everly. Here's Tangerine.

Pearls. It was this song which got Gray promoted from arranger to composer by Glenn Miller. The song, introduced on Miller's Chesterfield radio programs in August 1941, featured, quote, booming sax solos and familiar battles between Miller stars Tex Beneke and Ernie Caceres, followed by the challenge between Al Klink and renowned veteran jazz saxist Babe Russin, end quote. In Smithsonian's boxed set of big band jazz, String of Pearls is described as sustaining, quote, one of the most unusual blue moods in all recorded jazz. The piece has a main melody that is virtually no melody, barely even a riff, and is for most people absolutely memorable once it is heard, end quote. Okay, next, a telephone number? No, Doug, the song. Play the song. Oh, yeah, oh, okay. Well, the telephone number is the song title. Can you guess which telephone number? I'll bet Shirley knows. The Pennsylvania Exchange served the area around Penn Station in New York. The two letters PE stand for numbers 7 and 3, making the phone number 736-5000. At the time, most local telephone calls in large cities were dialed directly, while inner-city calls required the operator. It's the old times, right? There were no area codes. The length of local numbers varied widely. 4 or 5 digits was more than enough for a small city with a single central office. In large cities, each central office had one or more telephone exchange names. In the 2L plus 5N system, which translates to 2 letters plus 5 digits, used only in large cities, a 7-digit local number was dialed as the first 2 letters of the exchange name. Are you following this? PE for Pennsylvania, the exchange serving the area around Penn Station, as I said, and 5 digits, so PE 65000, Pennsylvania 65000. This is done by Glenn Miller and his orchestra. I told you I was going to lean pretty hard into old Glenn Miller. And that's the song that's up next, one that I'm sure you've heard on Shirley's Stardust show right here on KCIW. After Pennsylvania 65000 is another one from Jimmy Dorsey and his band called Green Eyes, which was originally written and recorded in Spanish under the title Aquellos Ojos Verdes, Those Green Eyes, in 1929. It was the only major hit, both originally in Cuba and then again in the Latin community in New York, for Cuban pianist Nilo Menendez. The lyrics were supplied by Cuban tenor Adolfo Utrera. The English translation was made by Eddie Rivera and Eddie Woods in 1931. Here's a bit of Aquellos Ojos Verdes.

Yeah, the English version of the song did not become a major hit till 10 years later when recorded by the Jimmy Dorsey Orchestra. The recording was made on March 19, 1941, with vocals by Helen O'Connell and Bob Everly again, and released by Decca Records. The flip side was Maria Elena. The record first reached the Billboard charts on May 9th of 1941 and lasted 21 weeks on the chart, peaking at number one. Since Maria Elena was also a number one hit, this was a major double-sided hit recording. This might be one for your collection if you don't yet have it. Okay, enough of me. I think it's time for the music. Maestro, if you please.

our hearts to, with a thrill so sublime, those cool and limpid green eyes.

Oh, those are some wonderful sounds. The memories. Yeah, don't you have those memories come flooding back? Here's what the science says. Imagine this. You're walking down a busy street on your way to work. You pass a busker playing a song you haven't heard in years. Now suddenly, instead of noticing all the goings-on in the city around you, you're mentally reliving the first time you heard the song. Hearing that piece of music takes you right back to where you were, who you were with, and the feelings associated with that memory. This experience, by the way, when music brings back memories of events, people, and places from our past, is known as a music-evoked autobiographical memory. Yeah, right. Yeah, I bet you knew that. And it is common. It often occurs as an involuntary memory. That is, we make no effort to try to recall such memories. They just come to mind spontaneously. And I say, let them come, right? Speaking of memories, this next one is particularly special because of the memories I have of the great Benny Goodman and his clarinet playing Memories of You. The music of Memories of You was composed by Hubie Blake and introduced by Minto Kato for the Broadway show Blackbirds in 1930. It's since been recorded by a number of artists, including Doc Severinsen and the Tonight Show Orchestra for the final episode of Johnny Carson in 1992. Now, there's a memory that I relate to. Okay, let's listen to the Benny Goodman Orchestra with their version of Memories of You, then one from Mr. Glenn Miller and his band, along with Dorothy Clare and the Modernaires from 1941. The song is sung from the perspective of a man whose lover has left him. It's Perfidia, and here they are.

Okay, Artie Shaw and his orchestra with vocals by Helen Forrest is up next with All the Things You Are. It was introduced in the Broadway musical comedy Very Warm for May in November of 1939. The show was the last hurrah for famed composer Jerome Kern, despite delivering what some considered his finest score. A script rewrites demanded from producer Max Gordon destroyed the play's plot. It was a commercial failure, closing shortly after New Year's Day after only 59 performances. By the second night, there were only 20 people in the audience. Hey, nice going there, Max. Three versions of the song charted in 1940. It became the 12th of Tommy Dorsey's 17 trips to the summit. It featured vocalist Jack Leonard, who would also sing on the chart-topping Indian Summer, which hit the charts a week before All the Things You Are, but reached number one after Things. All the Things You Are became a standard covered by Dave Brubeck, Miles Davis, Placido Domingo, Ella Fitzgerald, Errol Garner, Dizzy Gillespie, Stan Kenton, Wes Montgomery, Willie Nelson, Oscar Peterson, Charlie Parker, Frank Sinatra, and Barbara Streisand. A survey done by JazzStandards.com identified All the Things You Are as second only to the song Body and Soul for appearances on jazz albums. Here's Artie Shaw with his orchestra and All the Things You Are.

That was the Glenn Miller Orchestra again with his Miller Sound and Moonlight Serenade, an immediate phenomenon when released in May of 1939 and made the Grammy Hall of Fame in 1991. Sheesh, that took a while. I've got a couple more coming up from Glenn Miller, so stay tuned. A jazz critic, Gary Giddens, wrote about Moonlight Serenade's impact and legacy. He said, quote, Miller exuded little warmth on or off the bandstand, but once the band struck up its theme, audiences were done for. Throats clutched, eyes softened. Can any other record match Moonlight Serenade for its ability to induce a Pavlovian slobber in so many for so long? End quote. So do you know the story of the disappearance of the great bandleader? Well, sit back and I'll fill you in. Might take a couple minutes. At the peak of his civilian career in 1942, Miller decided to join the armed forces, which meant forsaking an income of about $20,000 per week from his civilian band, Glenn Miller and his orchestra. As of 2022, that equates to $330,000 per week. Walk away from that one, right? At age 38, married and needing corrective eyeglasses, Miller was classified 3A for the draft and unlikely to be called to service. Try though as he might, he first applied for a commission in the U.S. Navy but was turned down. At the time, the Navy was dealing with a scandal with celebrity commissions in exchange for draft avoidance. This has nothing to do with Miller, but it prevented the Navy from acting on his application. That didn't stop Glenn Miller. He then applied to the Army, and after sending a 3-page letter outlining his interest in, quote, streamlining modern military music, end quote, his application was approved, giving him a 1-month delay to settle his business affairs. Miller made his final commercial broadcast for Chesterfield Cigarettes on September 24, 1942. At the end of the program, he introduced competitor Harry James as his successor on the series, a gesture that a grateful Harry James never forgot. Effective January 1, 1943, Glenn Miller was assigned to the headquarters of the Army Air Force Technical Training Command in North Carolina and became director of bands for the Army Air Force. He screened personnel for assignment to various Army Air Force's base bands across the nation and recruited many for an elite unit that he would direct himself. That'd be a lucky thing. His distinguished orchestra was later attached to Supreme Headquarters in London at a BBC radio office located in the middle of Buzz Bomb Alley, an area of sleepless nights because of the constant barrage of German V-1 bombs. Miller arranged for new quarters, obviously, and transportation to move on July 2, 1944. The next morning, a buzz bomb landed in front of their quarters, destroyed the building, and killed more than 100 people, which included Wax among the 75 American personnel lost. None, though, were Miller band members. Miller told Lieutenant Dan Haynes, quote, as long as the Miller luck stays with us, we have nothing to worry about. Right. Well, maybe not so much. More to come on that subject, though, in just a second. In England, the band kept an extensive schedule of personal appearances at primarily American air bases. Visiting American celebrities Bing Crosby and Diana Shore often appeared on their radio programs. During November 1944, Miller sought and received approval to move the unit from England to France. It was determined that reliable radio broadcasting could be accomplished from Paris and that the Miller Orchestra could be seen in person at Paris area hospitals and by ground troops on leave from the front lines. The move was set for mid-December. As a precaution, the Miller organization had to pre-record 80 hours of broadcasts prior to moving, in addition to their normal schedule. The Miller band completed their pre-recordings, 80 hours worth, and regular broadcasts on Tuesday, December 12th of 1944, and prepared for the anticipated move to France. As per ordered, Miller was booked on a scheduled Air Transport Command passenger flight from London to Paris on Thursday, December 14th. Miller was on standby for an earlier flight on the 13th, but it was canceled due to bad weather in France. His reservation on the 14th was also canceled due to weather. Frustrated and impatient, Miller feared that arrangements would not be made in time to accommodate the movement of his unit to France. On a telephone call, he learned that a mutual acquaintance was flying to France on December 15th, and Miller was invited to join them. Miller's travel orders, however, did not authorize him to board a, quote, casual flight, and he did not report his intentions to the chain of command, so Supreme Headquarters was in the dark concerning Miller's whereabouts.
So at 1:45, the UC-64 landed and boarded Miller and others to take off at 1:55. The UC-64 and its occupants were never seen again. Upon realizing the airplane and Miller were missing, a search and investigation was ordered. On Christmas Eve of 1944, an announcement of Miller's disappearance was made to the press, stressing that no members of his unit were with him aboard the missing airplane. At his daughter's request, nearly 50 years later, an official government-issued memorial headstone was placed for Major Alton Glenn Miller, U.S. Army Air Corps. A trombone and the words Bronze Star Medal are carved in the back of the white marble marker. So, as were the final words of Paul Harvey, now you know the rest of the story. Okay then, that said, here's In the Mood, and then it's the band with singer-saxophone playing Ted Beneke, and I Got a Gal in Kalamazoo. And here they are.

Okay, well, time flies, and I need to put a wrap on this hour. But before I do, I want to say a special thank you again to Shirley Hyatt, who brings her show Stardust to us every Sunday right here on KCIW 100.7. If you enjoyed this hour, you're sure to like her show. So check out Stardust each and every Sunday afternoon at 1 p.m. This show, Desert Island, is your chance to bring your favorite songs to the airwaves. Without you, I'm out of work, and there goes my huge salary. Oh, but you know that KCIW is an all-volunteer station, so we all do this for the love of music. 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And how fitting is it to play this last classic from my favorite band leader, the great Glenn Miller and his orchestra? If you've been keeping score, much of this hour is brought to you through the genius of Glenn Miller. Can't help it. It's the memories, you see. And art music memory is wonderful to experience. So, with a nod to Shirley and her show Stardust, here again is the great Glenn Miller Orchestra with, of course, Stardust. Okay, until next time, long live Freeform Radio. I'll see ya.

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4: Here's your Curry Coast weather outlook from KCIWLP and the National Weather Service. Partly sunny today after some patchy fog with a high near 55. Mild south winds. Tonight, increasing clouds with a low around 51. Winds about 7 miles per hour. Tomorrow, mostly cloudy with a high near 53. Calm winds. 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I'm Pete Lutz.

Welcome to Portraits in Blue and Green, a show that features the legends of jazz, both past and present. Our goal is to bring you the music and times of these gifted artists. This great American art form known as jazz is timeless. I'm your host, Frank Wilner, so sit back and enjoy. So much to like on the show today. Lots of classic jazz along with some lovely vocals. New England's Dick Johnson opens the festivities playing Cole Porter's Get Out of Town. Johnson plays all the reed instruments. He's on clarinet here. Dave McKenna is the pianist, Bob Mazie is on bass, and Jake Hanna plays drums.

Dutch pianist Peter Beets is on next with his trio playing Easy Living Blues that was written by Nat Cole. Joe Cone plays guitar and the bass player is Ruben Rogers. Beets, by the way, happens to be the pianist on our theme.

The underrated Sue Rainey steps up with an absolutely gorgeous version of These Foolish Things. Pianist Alan Broadbent leads a group of super musicians that includes trumpeter Connie Condoli, who solos. Bob Cooper, Bill Watrous, Andy Simpkins, and

These Foolish Things was sung by Sue Rainey. It was the Peter Beats Trio with Easy Living Blues, and we open with Dick Johnson playing Get Out of Town. 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We don't often hear the harmonica being played as a jazz instrument. Toots Thielemans comes to mind. Henrik Merkens is another musician who specializes in playing jazz harmonica. Here he is, along with pianist Bill Cunliffe, playing the title cut from their fine album, Cabin in the Sky.

Last week we played Larez Alexandria for the first time, and a gentleman caller let me know how much he enjoyed Larez. I decided to play her once again. I hope he's tuning in. Here's Larez singing Matt Dennis's Angel Eyes. The incredible Wynton Kelly is the pianist.

0: The great guitars Charlie Byrd, Barney Kessel, and Herb Ellis return to Portrait's playing Broadway. This from their live Conca Jazz recording at the Winery located in Saratoga, California. In case you're wondering, it's the Paul Mazon Winery.
1: Please welcome to the Vintage Soundstage the great guitars.

Barney Kessel, Charlie Byrd, and Herb Ellis, known as the Great Guitars, played Broadway. Before that, it was Larez Alexandria singing Angel Eyes, and the set began with Henrik Merkens and Bill Cunliffe playing Cabin in the Sky. The show is Portraits in Blue and Green, and I'm your host, Frank Wilner. Multi-reed artist Keenan McKenzie put together a supergroup to capture the essence of the swing era. His album is called Forged in Rhythm. We're going to play the title cut. Laura Winley is the vocalist. McKenzie wrote all 15 tunes on the album.

Back to the basics. Here's Miles Davis and his quintet playing Dave Brubeck's In Your Own Sweet Way. Davis trumpet, John Coltrane tenor, Red Garland piano, Paul Chambers bass, and Philly Joe Jones drums make up the quintet.

Donna Byrne returns to portraits once again with an up-tempo version of I'm Afraid the Masquerade is Over. The band consists of Tim Ray piano, Mike Monahan tenor, Kenny Wenzel trombone, Marshall Wood bass, and Jim Gwynn drums.

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1: You just heard Donna Byrne sing I'm Afraid the Masquerade is Over. It was the Miles Davis Quintet with In Your Own Sweet Way, and it was a group led by Keenan McKenzie with his original called Forged in Rhythm. 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From Dave McKenna's Conca Jazz recording, A Celebration of Hoagy Carmichael, let's listen to McKenna play Lazy River. Hoagy wrote some great tunes, and he's fun to watch in some old films, and as a character in the reruns of the Western series Laramie.

Here we are again debuting a super vocalist from the past, Betty Roche. Roche had several stints with Ellington's band as the lead vocalist. We're going to listen to Betty sing an old favorite of mine, Polka Dots and Moonbeams. Jimmy Neely is the pianist, Wally Richardson plays guitar, Michael Muglia is on bass, and Rudy Lawless plays drums.

0: That was Betty Roche singing Polka Dots and Moonbeams. And prior to that, it was the solo piano of Dave McKenna with Lazy River. Well, that's our show for today. I hope you enjoyed these tunes. Many thanks, as always, to our producer, Dick Michaud. I'm Lady Frances, suggesting that you stay cool and be mellow, and we'll see you next time on Portraits in Blue and Green. 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
3: Tune into Train to Scaville. Brian Tomsic, the selector.

Hey everybody, you're on the train to Scaville, and we started with another Rude Boy song, and almost a subgenre of the Rude Boy era were the Judge Dredd inspired songs. That was a massive hit for Prince Buster and many, many answer tunes, follow-ups, whatever followed in the years that followed. This one's from Dandy, called We Are Still Rude. I'm Brian Tomsic. I'm here to bring you some great music from the 1960s and 70s in Jamaica. So let's do just that. I got something here to start us out from Henry III on the train to Scaville.

I think we're going to take our first break right now with some instrumental music from Rupi Martin's All Stars, as you heard in the beginning of the song. Death in the Arena, the name of that one. Basil Gabaldon came before that with Independence Blues. 1962 is the year that came out, the year Jamaica earned its independence. And we failed to note last week Jamaica Independence Day, which was August 6th. Happy 64th birthday, Jamaica. Derek and Patsy came before that from that same year, actually, 1962. They did Oh My Love. Great one from the Gay Lads before that, Charlie Marley. We heard Henry III with A Girl Like You. I did not realize that song was there and was a cool rock steady cover of the Troggs. Holy cow. Dandy opened the show up tonight with We Are Still Rude, and yes, we are. In a polite way. This seemed like a good kind of transition point, so we got more great music coming your way on the train to Scottville.

This herb, the herb of the land, is for the healing of the nation. Herb is good, it's good for you. Herb is good for the now generation. Herb has seed, seed that breed. So know yourself, brother.

0: Great sax work from Val Bennett there in the background. On a thing called Judgment Warrant. And this is our second break, so let me tell you what we've been listening to. 90 and Max. Of course, 90 The Observer, Max Romeo, Eile and Eile Lou. About 1971 or so that came out. One of my favorite records that Lee Perry put out, recorded at the Black Ark, was George Faith's To Be a Lover. And we heard cut from that, his medley of Midnight Hour and Ya Ya. I love that album. We're going to be hearing more of it in coming months. Ken Booth came before that with The Whole World's Down on Me. Thought that would be a nice 1-2 punch. We are celebrating a birthday for Pluto Shervington, who was born on August 13th, 1950. And unfortunately, he passed on January 19th, 2024. But happy birthday to Pluto. In any case, we heard I'm on Borneo from him. Opened up with classic sounds from John Holt, Alibaba. We're going to move on. A couple DJ tracks for you. Some roots music. Oh, coming right up. So let's get going. Here's another track produced by Lee Perry.
1: You want I, don't argue, just shoot.

0: Well, that supports the argument that with such a prolific recording output for such an island, no subject does not disgust. That was Dillinger with Mickey Mouse Crab Louse. Yep. We heard another little birthday tribute to Vivian Jackson, a.k.a. Yabby U, who was born on August. And so he would have been, 80 years old? Unfortunately, he passed on the 12th of January, 2010. Well, that's it for us tonight. We are just about out of here on Train to Scottville. So thank you for listening. I'm Brian Tomczyk. I'll see you next time.
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2: Here's your Curry Coast weather outlook from KCIWLP and the National Weather Service. Partly sunny today after some patchy fog with a high near 55. Mild south winds. Tonight, increasing clouds with a low around 51. Winds about 7 miles per hour. Tomorrow, mostly cloudy with a high near 53. Calm winds. You make lots of choices every day. 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

Greetings to you friends and neighbors. 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

celebrator. Girl, you have company.

Go back to the one you're loving, 'cause you don't care a thing for me. 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I tried so hard to make you love me, so now I'm tired as I can be. How could you ever worry, baby, with a heart that's made of stone? How could you ever worry, baby, with a heart that's made of stone? So get your hat and hurry, because you should have.

did a song called Change My Ways. Before that, the great Bessie Smith did Hateful Love. T-Bone Walker did Go Back to the One You Love. Professor Longhair did Tipitina. And at the beginning of the show, Howlin' Wolf again did Dorothy May. A little information about Professor Longhair. He was a great influence from New Orleans, who did a song called Tipitina that became a very popular and famous song, again made popular by Dr. John. Now, what is Tipitina? Well, according to Dr. John, Tipitina is a bird. And Professor Longhair is singing about his girlfriend or lover and calling her a Tipitina, a little bird. So that's just a little bit of Blues College right there. Let's get on with another great that I got to see at the old Fillmore in San Francisco. How about Albert King doing a song called Angel of Mercy? Let's do it right now.

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They just gonna sheet my check. They say they want a payment by Friday, or they want all of the furniture back.

morning to set my furniture outdoors. I was listening to the weatherman a while ago, and he says it's gonna rain and snow. My daughter got pneumonia, and my son is down with the flu.

Blind Lemon Jefferson. His real name was Lemon Harry Blind Lemon Jefferson, born on September 24th, 1893, passed away in December 19th, 1929. He was a great American blues and gospel singer, songwriter, and musician. He was one of the most popular blues singers of the 1920s and has been called the father of Texas blues. Due mainly to his high-pitched voice and the originality of his guitar playing, Jefferson's performances were distinctive and outstanding. His recordings sold very well, but he was not a strong influence on younger blues singers of his generation, who could not imitate him as easily as they could other commercially successful artists. Later blues rock and roll musicians, however, did attempt to imitate both his songs and his musical style. Blind Lemon Jefferson did a song called Stocking Feet Love. Just before that, the trio of Buddy Guy, Otis Rush, and Magic Sam did a song called Violent Love. And before that, Otis Spann did It Must Have Been the Devil. Albert King did Angel of Mercy. Here's one of the great influences on modern-day blues performers. His name is Willie Dixon. He's going to do a song called Good Advice. Let's listen to it right now. Enjoy.

0: All great performers, all. Just recently, the great Snooki Pryor, real name is James Edward Snooki Pryor, born in 1919, passed away in 2006. Great American Chicago blues harmonica player. He claimed to have pioneered the now common method of playing amplified harmonica by cupping a small microphone in his hands along with the harmonica. Although on his earliest recordings in the late 1940s, he did not use that method. Prior to that, the great Magic Sam. Magic Sam was born in 1937 and died tragically very early in 1969. He was another great Chicago blues musician. And unfortunately, he passed away before I could see him in December of 1969. He was only 32 years old. In February 1970, the Butterfield Blues Band played a benefit concert for Magic Sam, which I was at the Fillmore West in San Francisco. Also on the bill was Mike Bloomfield, who played lead guitar for Paul Butterfield, but also had his own group, and Elvin Bishop, also Charlie Musselwhite and Nick Gravanites. That was a great memorial for the great Magic Sam. And prior to that, the great Willie Dixon, who probably had more influence on modern day and earlier blues performers than anybody, wrote more songs that people copied, probably up there with Robert Johnson. And Willie Dixon did a song called Good Advice. And here's some good advice for you. Again, to support your community radio station, because without your support, you wouldn't be hearing the great blues I'm playing for you right now. So let's get on with it, shall we?
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That is all for the Blues Ain't Bad radio show. In the background, B.B. King doing Good Man Gone Bad. Before that, Memphis Mini Got to Leave. Henry Spaulding doing Cairo Blues. Sunhouse doing My Black Mama. And at the top of the set, the great Robert Johnson doing Traveling Riverside Blues. Well, this has been the Blues Ain't Bad radio show. 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I say to you, be well, stay well, adios.

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3: Here's your Curry Coast weather outlook from KCIWLP and the National Weather Service. Partly sunny today after some patchy fog with a high near 55. Mild south winds. Tonight, increasing clouds with a low around 51. Winds about 7 miles per hour. Tomorrow, mostly cloudy with a high near 53. Calm winds. You make lots of choices every day. 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

0: 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You know, it's Nate Dogg and Jeff Westergaard that helps put it in these different places. So we're glad that you're with us, everybody. It's Joyously Free, Radio Gadio with me, Joni Lindenmeyer, the best-selling author of None Better, An Amazing Love Story, and the co-author of Joyously Free and Healing Religious Hurts. I'm so glad that you are tuning in today. I'm a resident of Harbor, Oregon, a retired high school teacher, a recent author, and with friend and film producer Michael Gorse, created a short film called Wowzer! It's a good one! But most of all, I love life and I love being right now, this moment, the producer and host of this high energy, joyously free Radio Gadio show, so named by my friends Will and Viv. This show talks about LGBTQ plus stories and tips, along with religion, church, faith, spirituality, and joy. Simply said, the purpose of the show is to share and to radiate and spread that abundant joy and freedom, hence the title, Joyously Free. It's also the title of my second book that I co-authored with Elizabeth Ann Atkins of TwoSistersWriting.com. So in this Radio Gadio broadcast, just as in my everyday life, there will be no hate speech, no hate behaviors, and no bullying. It will be blasted with the three C's: courage, confidence, and collaboration. Together, let's sparkle and seek understanding. Let's think out of the box, or no boxes at all. Let's be open-minded as an open parachute. So let's begin with our daily salutation. I'll say it's a brand new day, and your response is, it's never been lived before. Let's see how we do. Are we ready? One, two, three. It's a brand new day.
1: It's never been lived before.
0: Yes. All right. You know, and the guest speaker, you've heard her before. Miranda is right around the corner from us here. And so you'll get to hear part two of this special, special show. Let's open our hearts and ask the divine to shine light on us today as our morning, afternoon, or evening prayer, whatever time you're listening. I excitedly believe and hope in the power of the spiritual, and that Jesus, God, Spirit, whatever name you put on a higher being, is always with me and always with you. So we do not have to be afraid or troubled. That joy and peace are an internal expression of that love and harmony. All we have to do is reach deep and let it out. So let's center ourselves. Calmly, let's take a deep breath in with the good and out with doubt. Again, breathing in through your nose with hope and out from your mouth with fears. And last one, take a big deep breath in with joy, exuberance, and let out all that worry and despair. In the name of Mother Earth, Creator God, Jesus, Holy Spirit, love and light, we say, hi, thank you for this beautiful, beautiful day. Well, would you believe that my prayer for today is something that I have on a plaque in my prayer corner, and it's something I have said for years, and it is, trust in the Lord with all your heart. It's a psalm, yes, trust in the Lord with all your heart. And as I was talking with a friend just a few minutes ago, that's what came to my mind, that this person has always trusted in the Lord with all of her heart. And she does that every single day now, just like when she was younger. And I think that's true for all of us. It's a daily thing to trust in the Lord with all your heart, to not let anything back, don't hold anything back, but just to let it all out and to realize that today will be a new day again tomorrow and the next. And if you just keep trusting the Lord, all your days will feel and be wonderful. Lord, thank you for lifting us up. Thank you for lifting our friends and our family. May we continue to always listen to your guidance, accept your healing, accept your challenges, and accept your beautiful creation of this world. Holy One, we thank you for hearing us and being with us. Amen. Well, this is part two, everybody. We've had this wonderful guest before, Miranda Plaggy, and she is the Economic Development Administrator for Curry County. And so this is part two because we didn't get to finish the other stuff. So we're going to get into talking about businesses and the Wild River Scenic Coast and all the ways that we can improve our economy, both as business owners and as consumers. So, Miranda, welcome again to KCIW Joyously Free.
1: Thank you. Thank you for having me again.
0: You betcha. What a privilege and an honor, for sure.
1: I find it the privilege and honor as well.
0: Cool, cool. So how is today going for you?
1: Beautiful. Gorgeous day. A little bit windy, but I like the wind. There's something symbiotic about standing around like a forest or better trees and just feeling the wind and seeing the wind in the trees.
0: It's, you bet. Yeah. And I call that the Holy Spirit.
1: Yeah,
0: just
1: absolutely.
0: Moving and grooving.
1: Absolutely.
0: Just moving and grooving. So, and I think you have a little holy part to your life, too.
1: I do.
0: Yeah, do you want to share that before we jump into the other stuff?
1: Well, I mean, I'll share a little bit about that. Okay. I did actually, when I was younger, probably my early 20s, explored the possibility of joining a convent. And so I actually went on a few visits to convents.
0: Wow.
1: To see whether or not that was something that I would want to partake in. And I found that the women there are beautiful souls.
0: Yes.
1: So much so that I felt like I didn't belong in that.
0: Oh. We all have our calling, though.
1: Yes.
0: Yeah, but
1: we do.
0: You went and checked them out.
1: I did. I went and checked them out.
0: You searched your heart. You trusted in that.
1: I did. And I think I've always sort of relied on trusting my gut,
0: awesome.
1: You know, praying about it, really sort of hoping, praying for an answer. I'm looking just for a sign. So sometimes now I've learned to narrow that down, you know. Where I'm saying, if that's a good thing, maybe I'll see a balloon in the sky, you know? And so I look for those kind of, you know, things. And sometimes I get a confirmation and I'm like, wow, that kind of worked. That's kind of cool. And then you get a little bit of peace in your heart.
0: Yes.
1: So I've certainly learned to trust my heart.
0: You betcha.
1: Yeah.
0: And it's so easy to be very spiritual right here in Oregon.
1: Oh.
0: You know, with the nature is just one way to make that happen, you know.
1: Oh, yeah.
0: And I think we all find love of people or love of nature, and it's here.
1: Yeah, I find it both. I think in a community like ours, from the north part of the county down to the south part, we're all still relatively small communities. And so the beauty of that, and I think something maybe I even looked at when I was younger and sort of romanticized, but the beauty of being in these small communities is getting to know one another and being able to understand where people come from and what sort of motivates them and why are they here or have they always been here? What brought them here? I find those stories fascinating.
0: Awesome. And we heard from you last time that you came from Colorado.
1: Yes.
0: And so that's way, way cool. We heard that you have a wife and that you had kids and life is moving in that direction. And you chose Oregon over Florida.
1: I did. So I bounced around a couple of times. So I did I previously lived in Florida at one time. And then I've lived in New Mexico. I went to New Mexico State University.
0: Oh, very cool.
1: To the creative media program there. And that was kind of, again, following my path. I originally actually started in business school under the business entrepreneurship. And so my idea was I wanted to start a business, but I didn't know what that looked like. I got up to probably my 400 classes. And in those 400 classes, I sort of started hearing the same information repeat. And so I know myself better than anyone. I knew if I get bored, I'm going to check out. So I started taking little courses in different colleges just to see if I was going to start a business, what would I start?
0: Oh.
1: And so I just happened to land on going to a producing class for film school. And it was called Business for Film. And so I thought, oh, that'll be cool. I'll do that. And I had a little bit of, you know, motivation when I was younger. I had fallen in love with cinematography and I thought that would be really cool. But of course, I didn't know any cinematographers. I didn't know those stories. So I didn't really see that in my future. And so that I'd push that away. But going into that producing class, it sort of reignited that passion and the beauty that I see in cinematography and in taking photos. That's why I fall in love with nature very easily.
0: You found your perfect job right here in Kern County, and we are the blessed for it.
1: Yes, I
0: did. Oh, my gosh. Oh, my God. That is so awesome.
1: Yeah, absolutely.
0: So talk about the gifts and talents you use working for the county in the position that you have in helping businesses and helping all of us.
1: So my background using that film degree, because I certainly had the choice of going, you know, into filmmaking for narrative or, you know, doing documentary style. I said I would always love to do the documentary style. I think that is, for me, the authentic stories I think I was more interested in. And so for me, I said, okay, well, how can I use that so that I'm not that starving artist out there, right? Because I think that was something that I had always feared going into any creative, because I'm certainly creative in other ways as well. And so I decided, well, let's apply that to marketing, because I did see that happening around me at school. And so I thought, okay, I can do that. And then I could do the creative stuff on the side. And so that's essentially what I've been doing. You know, I've been marketing businesses, and we do that here in the county as well.
0: So what does that mean? Give me a specific thing. What do you actually do?
1: So we'll go in, we'll find out about the business, what they're doing, where they're at. Do they have anything new that they would like to promote? And so once I sort of formulate what their story is and how we want to promote them, and if there's anything that they would like to add, we'll put that together as a package. I'll send them, you know, I said, this is what we'll do. We did one actually a couple months ago with Pithitude here in...
0: Oh, with Tammy.
1: Yeah.
0: At Pithitude. Yes.
1: Yeah. Love everything she's doing.
0: In Brookings Harbor.
1: Down in Brookings Harbor, right in the port. I find all of her product just so amusing. I love it. She's got such an amazing brand, and I think she's going to do really big things here. She's continuing. I'm actually looking forward to working with her, in fact, even more.
0: She just developed my Wowzer, Mike and I, our Wowzer sweatshirts that are now available.
1: See?
0: And they are the coolest thing. Mike's wearing his right now. He's showing it off here.
2: Oh,
0: Wowzer and Joni Lindenmeyer's own words. That's our film. But
1: gosh,
0: you know, talk about her branding of so many great positive things and funny things. And so you worked with her. I didn't know you worked with Tammy.
1: So I've worked with Tammy. She's actually produced some shirts of ours as well. We like to make sure that if we're doing anything, we're spending any money to promote the businesses here in Korea, that we're also working with those businesses as well. So we try to keep everything as local as possible.
0: Right on. So that's one example.
1: Yeah, absolutely.
0: Do you have another example of another business we can give a shout out to?
1: Oh, what would be another great business to give a shout out to?
0: They're all great businesses.
1: They are. You know what? Instead of a business, I think I will give a shout out to the Ellensburg Theater Company.
0: Oh, there you go.
1: In Gold Beach.
0: Okay.
1: And so something that I jumped back onto the board. So I'm working with them. And really the goal there is to uplift what they're doing. You know, they're a small community theater. And the folks there don't have the marketing experience, of course. And so I felt it was a good time to get back onto the board, that I wasn't too caught up in work, and that I would be able to sort of help them lift up that story. And so I just finished a website that will be launching here soon. So you can find that on their Facebook page, which is Rogue Playhouse, home of the Ellensburg Theater Company. And so they've done some amazing things up there as well. I'm eager to tell their story, because we've just found out that their heritage goes back to almost 1971 with the Gold Players in Gold Beach, transformed into Gold Beach Summer Stock, and then evolved into the Ellensburg Theater Company as it is today.
0: Cool.
1: And so just over, you know, 50 years of you know, telling stories for Gold Beach, I can see the documentary in my head. So that's something that I'm looking forward to doing as well.
0: And you're willing to work with any business and or affiliation or corporation or whatever.
1: Yes, absolutely.
0: You know, and how do they get a hold of you again? We need to give that information out.
1: So you can absolutely get a hold of me again. It's econdev, econdev at currycountyor.gov. That's really the quickest way to get a hold of me, because I'm always either near phone or a computer, and then those dings come in, and so I'm constantly looking at at my email. So that's the quickest way to get a hold of me, best way. And reach out. I'm always looking for businesses that are looking for resources because I can connect you to programs. If you have questions or if you have questions about permitting, we certainly get into that as well. We want to make sure that any business...
0: Permits for what?
1: Permits for either, let's say they're opening a mobile food cart. We make sure that they understand the permitting processes here in Oregon. So we go over the state permits, what's re-

0: And they're all services for us. And when we can shop locally, when we can receive the services locally, I know it puts a smile on my heart.
1: Yeah. I think for me, my message is pretty simple when it comes to businesses and tourism.
0: Mm-hmm. Let's talk tourism.
1: Tourism really should serve the community before it serves visitors. And so I think what we're living, like, for instance, right now, we're living during a time when people are really hungry for hope. Every day we're being told what's really wrong with the world. So my work allows me to actually focus on what's right. I get to help open their first business. I get to celebrate volunteers, putting on festivals or organizing community events. I get to tell stories about communities that care about each other. And people who, the majority of our communities want to celebrate what makes their home, the Southern Oregon coast,
0: right,
1: worth sharing.
0: Right.
1: You know, so that's, for me, it's really about community. Mm-hmm. It's about connecting with everyone, mm-hmm. Finding out who mm-hmm. they are and how can I help? I really lead with service in mind. That's mm-hmm. that's really my department.
0: Wonder you wanted to be a nun.
1: Yes. I mean, I was an altar
0: girl. Is what
1: I was an
0: about.
1: Altar girl. You know, there was, I don't know, maybe that's a hero issue. But I definitely lead with service in mind, mm-hmm. And it's just something that I think, instilled for my folks. We volunteered when we were kids.
0: Yep.
1: You know, I actually am the oldest of 12. So we got to learn, some of the lessons my mom wanted to teach us is that you might feel like you're poor, right, with 12 kids, two parents who work hard. One was a mechanic and one was a waitress. Mm-hmm. They were able to raise 12 of us.
0: Mm-hmm. That's amazing.
1: We went to Catholic school. That wasn't cheap.
0: My
1: mom had to work bingos and Colorado Rockies game to help our education, pay for our education. And so, some of that stuff, when you learn that early on, that volunteering, it sticks with you. So I would say, right, you got kiddos, get into some volunteering. And in fact, it's a need right now. We're starting to lose volunteers to aging out. And so there's a gap of volunteers that we need at this time.
0: Meals on Wheels.
1: Yeah.
0: Food bank, churches.
1: All of them.
0: Soccer, everything.
1: Yeah.
0: Yes.
1: Find your niche, find your people, and just start volunteering. Because that's how our communities will sustain. We used to be villages. We're still village sizes, mm-hmm. here in Curry, mm-hmm. right? So we have to really rely on each other. And, mm-hmm. Volunteerism here in the county, I can tell you just from firsthand experience watching all the volunteers in different organizations, it's the backbone. Mm-hmm. It's the backbone of the community. It's really what drives us forward is the volunteers.
0: So thank you, all of you that volunteer.
1: Yes.
0: Thank you, every single one of you. And maybe you volunteer by helping your neighbor.
1: Yes.
0: Just literally right next to you for your neighbor.
1: I agree.
0: Yes. Good put. Good input there, Miranda.
1: Yeah.
0: Absolutely. So back to tourism.
1: Yes.
0: So talk a little bit about tourism for our county.
1: Yeah. So tourism, I think people are starting to see a little bit of that marketing, and it's not just our organization that markets this area. In fact, the state is actually marketing our area much more than they are marketing the North Coast, and that's because there's an over tourism on the North Coast, and typically that's just because of the proximity to Portland. But because of that over tourism, where there's a lot of people up there, they're trying to get people to come down south, mm-hmm. and so they are marketing this area, and they market this area. Not just, here in the state nationally, but they do international. And so we see markets from Asia, instance. And then we also see Canadians. I've gone up to the Vancouver Outdoor Show with a booth up there. And we found out right away that for Canadians, it's kind of a rite of passage to come down the coast in their 20s. And so we had great conversations about with people that had either been to the Oregon coast and they wanted to sort of reminisce, or, people who were planning it or people who were coming back. And so that was exciting to hear
0: about
1: that.
0: That's so funny, because I just met somebody out at Chetco Point the other day, and they were from Canada.

0: It was like, oh my gosh, you drove all the way from Vancouver, Canada, yep. down the coast, yep. you know?
1: We always tell them when we're talking about our area on the South Coast, because some people were like, well, where's that? What is that? And I said, well, if you head to the Redwoods, you can't miss us. I said, we're right before those Redwoods. And so, yeah.
0: And then how do we treat the people that are tourists,
1: you know, you just treat them like they're family visiting. What would you do for a family member that was visiting? You would take them all over. You would take them to restaurants. You would wait. I mean, you're just going to be friendly, right? There's nothing, I think, wrong with being friendly, you know, to those folks. Will we see an uptick in you know, travel and parking and things like that? Yes. Those are sort of natural occurrences that happen. But you know, tourism is almost a main driver for Curry now.
0: Right.
1: You know, we still certainly have the mill here in Brookings, which I think is the largest driver still. But tourism is not far behind. In fact, you know, over the life of our program, we've been able to double the spending here in the county when it comes to tourism. And you start to see that. In fact, just up the road at Natural Bridges and Secret Beach, which, of course, everyone likes to remind everyone it's not a secret anymore.
0: Right.
1: But we had conversations, and not just myself, our organization, but other community members and other community leaders talking about how to sort of fix some of the issues with parking up there. And so we were excited to hear that ODOT finally was going to, you know, push people to the actual parking areas and off the sides of the roads, because it was becoming dangerous around that corner. It's kind of a blind turn. And if you're going, you know, it's really fast in there. So every time I went through there, it was kind of like holding my breath and hoping no one was crossing the road, you know. So to see that work finally happen was kind of a relief. And, you know, it's not perfect. It's not a perfect solution. We're never going to find those perfect solutions, but it's a step in the right direction.
0: Absolutely.
1: Yeah, to sort of mitigate the growing interest that we're having. And part of that interest comes with social media, with, you know, people taking pictures. Everyone loves to take the picture. So they're down at Natural Bridges trying to take that selfie, you know. Same with Secret Beach. And so, you know, they've seen those on Instagram. They've seen them on Facebook, you know, YouTube. We've seen more influencers come to the area as well. I constantly get emails from photographers wanting to work with us because of the area is so beautiful. So that's something that, you know, we're constantly sort of aware of, that there's a lot of eyes on this area right now. And so we are, I think we'll be a pretty popular destination for a few years.
0: Right on. Right. Yeah. You are such a promoter. I love it that you promote people, you promote businesses, you promote our natural environment.
1: Yeah.
0: You know, you're just all out there in so many realms. And a picture speaks a thousand words. And that's what you're talking about with social media and videos and taking selfies and all that kind of stuff.
1: Yeah.
0: So if somebody wanted to send you a picture, that they have a really cool picture, should they send that to you?
1: Yeah, send it to me.
0: Okay, one more time. What's your email address?
1: It's econdev@currycountyor.gov. And in fact, I'll be launching a whole story lab is what we're going to be doing soon. And it is centered around photography and local photographers and hobby photographers. And so we're wanting to build up our digital library. And so we're going to be doing some fun things. We'll be printing
0: cool.
1: some stuff of local photographers. We'll have contests. So that's something that'll be coming out later this summer. So
0: okay.
1: look out for
0: and
1: that as well.
0: How are we going to know about that?
1: It'll be all over social media. We'll be putting out ads. I'll probably have a press release put into the paper so people can understand. When we do any sort of blanket information for Curry, we have to put it everywhere.
0: Good. Everywhere's
1: everywhere.
0: Good. Everywhere.
1: Radio,
0: good.
1: Everywhere. Because, you know, radio, print, someone will tell me, and I always say this joke, I didn't see it. And I would have put it on social media, print, in radio, and someone will tell me, I didn't know. Yes, word of mouth. Posters up, and I'll still get someone, well, I didn't know about it. And I do everything except for sending smoke signals. So
0: So everybody be on the outlook for that. I love it. The Story Lab.
1: The Story Lab. Yep.
0: The Story Lab. Fantastic. Miranda, this has been another fabulous show. Part two was, I think, even better than part one.
1: Oh, good.
0: But this is really, really awesome. Listeners, I want to thank you for being with us. Thank you for tuning in. And all of you from Southern Oregon, Northern California, and over in the Rogue Valley, we hope you've been inspired and challenged and heard some really, really cool stories and tips. Remember, Story Lab is coming. Yes. So I'm glad you've been with us today. Miranda, I just want to give you a high 10. We're reaching across the table right now, giving a high five at least. Thank you, Mike Gores, for being on the sound system again. We have Tom Bozak, Candace, and Rose from the KCIW team that always makes this happen. And I'm, again, so grateful for Steve Van Cleve and Sally and Todd Roy, who sponsor my Joyously Free show every week. And if you're interested in doing a sponsorship of a show or this show, just let us know at KCIW. Talk about volunteer. It could be time, energy, or a check, whatever works. So on behalf of myself, Miranda, KCIW, KZZH with Nate Dogg, KSKQ with Jeff Westergaard, we want to thank you for tuning in. We're wishing you a beautiful day. See you around town. Smile big and wear bright colors. And Miranda, thank you again.
1: Oh, thank you, Joni.
0: Thank you.

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7: Greetings and welcome to Understanding Israel-Palestine, a Beyond the Walls edition. I'm Jeremy Roth Kushel. We are joined today by Richard Silverstein. Richard is an independent journalist, a Jewish-American moral essayist, and the creator of the Tikkun Olam blog at richardsilverstein.com, where he has for more than two decades reported on Israel-Palestine, the broader geopolitical machinations in and of the Middle East, and how this all intersects at the heart of American politics. Thank you for joining me once again, Richard Silverstein.
8: Thank you, Jeremy, for having me again. It's great to be with you.
7: For this episode, we are going to focus on your recent article, Richard, published at The New Arab, titled "As Abdul El-Sayed Wins Michigan Primary, Is It the End of AIPAC?" But before we get into that, would you be willing to give us a brief overview of what is happening in the Israel-Palestine region with a focus on Gaza, what's being called the New Gaza, the peace plan, and then also maybe touch on Lebanon and Iran?
8: Sure. So the broad picture is that Israel, of course, for the last 3 years has been engaged in genocide in Gaza. And Trump is now promoting a so-called 15-point peace plan through his Board of Peace. And the Israeli media has just announced that there is a plan for a quote-unquote new Rafah, which is the main city in Gaza. And the plan will include a 50,000-person humanitarian zone, I put that in quotes, in which Israel will get to vet every person that goes into this zone, and they will be graced or given jobs in high tech. It's going to be called the Gaza Tech Park. And this is cooked up by Stephen Witkoff and Jared Kushner, of course, who have already put put forward a new Gaza plan, which called for villas on the seacoast in Gaza and ridiculous things like that. So that's been going on for 3 years and is coming to a head with this new plan from Trump. But Israel has also been engaged in what I would call mass aggression throughout the region. Within a year, I think they invaded southern Lebanon, and they now occupy 20% of the territory of southern Lebanon. Not only occupy it, but they've destroyed virtually everything, every village in the south which they occupy. And they, after the fall of Bashar al-Assad in Syria, and the overthrow, which led to a new regime. I forget the leader. I think his last name is al-Shara. So he took over, and Israel invaded Syria, and they now control territory within 20 kilometers of Damascus, the capital. So there's absolutely no sense that they will withdraw from any of that territory anytime soon. So, and then to top it all off, Israel and the United States last February basically started a two-pronged attack on Iran. And then Iran, of course, closed the Strait of Hormuz. And now Trump is trying, and Oman is trying to negotiate. Several previous attempts failed, trying to negotiate a quote-unquote ceasefire that would reopen the Strait of Hormuz. And that effort, as almost all efforts Trump has engaged in, have been a failure. And, you know, we can talk about this later, but I would predict there's not much hope that this particular sort of attempt is going to succeed either. And I want to add that Trump has tried to do the same in Lebanon. He wants to destroy or disarm Hezbollah. And he, in doing it, he has tried to make a division between the government of Lebanon and Hezbollah, and he's negotiating a peace deal with the government of Lebanon, but it requires the Lebanese army to occupy southern Lebanon. And it has no ability to do that because it's an extremely weak military regime. So you basically have a region in chaos, which actually Netanyahu and Israel want. They do not want stable neighbors. They want neighbors that they can exploit, who are weak and divided, so that they would not be able to unify against Israel. So that has been Israel's for decades, their sort of geostrategic alignment.
7: And before we turn to your article on American domestic politics, I noticed that you have recently written something called Board of Peace Controversial New Gaza Plan, including what looks like basically Orwellian type of doublespeak about creating communities that are really concentration camps. Can you touch on that?
8: Sure. I alluded to that a little bit earlier. There's a plan that the Israeli media has exposed, reported, that the Board of Peace would create an international stabilization force with foreign troops from several Arab countries. And three of them have been named as possibilities: Indonesia, Morocco, and Bahrain. All of them are allied basically with Saudi Arabia, which is not participating as yet. And the goal would be to get these Arab countries to eventually normalize relationships with Israel. So there's no indication at all, A, that these countries will actually provide forces, or that it will lead to what the Board of Peace wants, which is sort of a stable, secure Gaza. And aside from this plan of creating this tech park that I mentioned, the 50,000 people who are supposedly going to live in it, the only thing that the Board of Peace plan actually right now concretely wants is to put a police force and a security apparatus in Gaza. And that would supposedly sort of disarm, not disarm exactly Hamas, but would sort of create an alternative force that would sort of eventually take the place of Hamas. And I wanted to mention also that the 15-point plan, the peace plan of the Board of Peace, calls for mutual, this is a really important distinction here. So there is a concurrent, simultaneous plan in the 15-point Board of Peace supposed plan by which the IDF would withdraw from Gaza, which it now occupies 70% of, and Hamas would disarm. Now, Israel has changed the terms of the agreement unilaterally and said the actual agreement is that we accept is that we will not withdraw, but that Hamas will totally disarm all of its weapons, and only then will we consider withdrawing. Now, anyone who knows anything about Israel's approach to these agreements will know that if you give Israel the opportunity to promote its interests at the expense of the other second party, that Israel will not do anything that it agrees to. So right now, it's basically changed the terms, changed the rules in the middle of the game, and said, we will not disarm. This is Netanyahu. This is news that just happened today. And that leaves Trump in completely in the lurch, the Board of Peace in the lurch. Everything is completely in disarray. And this is, as I said, is typical for Israel. If you look back to every agreement that it's ever made, every ceasefire that it's ever made, it willfully violates it as soon as it's in its interest to do so. So there is never going to be any hope to, in the current circumstances with this Board of Peace, to create peace. And the only hope is going to be for international pressure and sanctions, which unfortunately no international body is prepared to do.
7: Thank you for further explaining that, Richard. And a lot of this was predicated, even created under the first Trump regime, I would say, in terms of Kushner's proposal for a quote-unquote new Palestine that was really just like an extended version of what you're describing that they are seeking in Gaza, maybe up and against Netanyahu's immediate interests, which would be a pliant Palestinian pacified labor force to be able to bring in international finance and have a high-tech kind of smart corridor. And in the case of Kushner's proposed New Palestine, a smart corridor rumplet kind of pseudo-state mocked up as an actual solution to the two-state solution. And as you pointed out, this even these kinds of proposals by the American contingent, which are highly already in the pocket of the Israel lobby and their interests, are too much for someone like Netanyahu, who seeks at least for the ongoing future regional chaos, including in Gaza and the West Bank, but into the wider region where larger Israeli geostrategic interests for hegemony can be attained first and foremost. So let's now turn to maybe some of the commanding heights of the Israel lobby power, which is here in the United States. But we now seem to are coming to a time of a bit of rupture or a breakthrough in certain ways with this recent breakthrough win in the primary by Dr. Abdul El-Sayed. In your article titled, "As Abdul El-Sayed Wins Michigan Primary, Is It the End of AIPAC?" is subtitled, "Abdul El-Sayed's Victory Underscores a Deepening Divide Within the Democratic Party as Progressives Take on Corporate Donors and AIPAC in U.S. Elections." Can you take us into your writing and analysis around this key moment in American politics?
8: Sure. We start with the candidacy of Abdul El-Sayed in Michigan for the U.S. Senate seat. He ran against a member of the House of Representatives, Haley Stevens, and AIPAC decided that Haley Stevens was its candidate. She has a long history of being very close to AIPAC. Her very first run for the House was against Andy Levin, who comes from a longtime powerful family. His father was a U.S. senator. He was Andy Levin was just running for the House, but Andy Levin supported conditioning U.S. aid to Israel based on human rights considerations, and he supported a two-state solution and various other things that AIPAC considered anathema. So AIPAC invested millions of dollars in Haley Stevens' race, and she won, and she's been serving, I think, her third term now. She decided she wanted to move up to the Senate. And when Al-Sayed learned that the incumbent Democrat was retiring, he threw his hat in the ring. And his history politically is that he was the public health director. He's a doctor, got his MD from Columbia University. And he was public health director in Wayne County, which is Detroit. And I believe he was also health director in the state of Michigan. And this was during COVID. So he was really, he sort of set the leadership in the midst of the pandemic. So he's very well known in Michigan, and he's Arab American. He's of Egyptian origin. Michigan has a huge Arab American community, and so he has that strong base of support there. He ended up winning the primary against Haley Stevens, but not before AIPAC invested $32 million. In her campaign, mostly blanketing the airwaves with almost minute-by-minute ads, smearing Al-Sayed and also promoting her. But it didn't work. I mean, it did, I would say, bring her very close to winning. There were only 20,000 votes or so separating two of them. And the $32 million that AIPAC invested was what brought her close. Otherwise, it would have been probably a blowout election. But when you blanket the airwaves, constant ad smearing candidate and promoting another candidate, it's going to really have an impact on the election. And what this does in general, AIPAC chooses candidates that are pliant, that will be pro-Israel, that will sort of know their place when it comes to munitions and budgetary issues supporting Israel through the $3 billion we're currently giving, plus the $22 billion in weapons we gave for genocide in Gaza. So AIPAC spends a huge amount. And by the way, I have heard reports that AIPAC and several PACs aligned with it are going to spend as much as $200 million by November supporting various candidates around the country. So the Haley Stevens Abu Al-Sayed election was sort of a test run for the strategy come November. And it failed miserably. As I said, AIPAC invested the $32 million. It went for naught. However, they announced, even though they're supposedly a bipartisan organization, that they're going all in on Mike Rogers, who is the Republican, a MAGA Republican, running against Al-Sayed in November. And that's who is going to be a very close race. Even though Rogers has not won, he's run two statewide elections and not won either one. So maybe a little bit of a wounded candidate, but still will put on a good run for it, for their money. However, it's important to note that AIPAC, you would think that any organization that spent that much money would recalibrate or rethink some of their strategy. And they've basically doubled down and said, yes, we are disappointed that our candidate didn't win, but so many other candidates we supported did win. And that proves the validity, the viability of the plan that we've had all along. So what this does overall is it shows that AIPAC is wounded. It doesn't show it for the Republicans, who continue to be a steady ally of AIPAC. But Democrats, especially members of Congress, Senate, House, are slowly coming to the realization that AIPAC is not invulnerable, that there is a way to defeat AIPAC in an election, that there is a viable path to do that. Now, Bernie Sanders is the prototype of the first major candidate who did that and didn't pay a price for it. But now you have the squad, Alexandria Ocasio-Cortez. You have a number of candidates, by the way, who used to take AIPAC money proudly and now have said we will not take any AIPAC funding for any of our elections. So that's really unheard of in American politics. The Israel lobby, for the first time, is showing weakness. It's showing fractures within the body politic. And this can only get worse as time goes on, because this is fueled by the Israeli genocide in Gaza. Most Americans detest what is going on in Gaza. And the polls show, for the first time ever, historically ever, that there's more American support for Palestinians than Israelis. All polling over the last few decades has shown massive superiority in the American attitude towards Israel over the Palestinians. The Palestinians have always been kind of an afterthought in terms of polling like this. But there has been a massive turnaround among Americans, and including, by the way, I might say, among American Jews. There is polling that now says that 15% of American Jews are anti-Zionist. Anti-Zionism, which I consider myself an anti-Zionist Jew, has always been, I would say, a sort of marginal movement within the Jewish community. You know, obviously a very important movement with an important perspective, but not shared by much of the community. Now that's started to change. And in addition, 37% of the Jews polled in this poll, this was a Jewish Federation poll, by the way, said that 37% of American Jews consider themselves Zionist. Now, there are people who have been spreading this false number that 95% of Jews consider themselves Zionist. That's based on a faulty poll that was put out by Gallup a couple of years ago. And the actual documented number by the Jewish Federation is 37%. And you can see, by the way, the young generation of Jews is even more pronounced in that direction. So the future for Israel and the Israel lobby is very cloudy.
7: You're listening to Understanding Israel-Palestine, a Beyond the Walls edition. I'm Jeremy Roth-Kushel. We're speaking with Richard Silverstein from the Tikkun Olam blog. And what's interesting about this moment is some of what you identified in terms of AIPAC's apparent first showing of real weakness. And some of this has been predicated upon the fact that AIPAC really, especially after January 6th and the documented Trump conspiracy to try to defraud the United States, as found by the special counsel Jack Smith, AIPAC ended up backing maybe dozens of basically proto-seditionists supporting congressional candidates. So AIPAC showed its hand a few years ago in terms of where it stood around the question of American rule of law and democracy and those kinds of things. But even here, they've really taken a strategic approach to put up fronts, really, right? I believe one of these fronts, it's called the United Democracy Project. So a lot of Orwellian work being done here. Yeah. Two of the major individual donors are Paul Singer and Chaim Saban. Chaim Saban is infamously the biggest Democratic Party Israel lobby donor over years, and was on stage with Nancy Pelosi when she made this notorious comment about my support for Israel will continue even if Washington crumbles into the ground, or something apocalyptic like that, that if any kind of other political candidate like Dr. El-Sayed had said about his, you know, family's origin in terms of Egypt or something like that, would be called a traitor and a terrorist or something like that, which points now to also, I think, what we should finish up on is the response now. And you talked about AIPAC not really showing much potential for self-reflection and is showing that they are likely going to go tenfold in terms of their already existing strategy here. Some of this is predicated by Trump's recent statement about Dr. El-Sayed, who, by the way, is really one of the most, if not the most, I think, well-credentialed candidate in Democratic Party history in this century, especially if your focus is on questions of healthcare, populist economics, and then, of course, his plain spokenness around Israel and Palestine. But Trump just recently said that El-Sayed hates Jews and hates Israel. Now, this, of course, is very rich from, I think, one of the more crudely anti-Semitic leaders, so-called, that America has ever had. He basically said that American Jews who did not vote for him were not Jews or were self-hating Jews, or Jews who did not support Israel were not Jews. All these are very actually anti-Semitic statements of some sort. So I think that Trump's statements point toward the amping up of what will be done by the AIPAC network in the coming weeks and months. Will you talk about the aftermath of Dr. El-Sayed's win in the primaries in Michigan?
8: Well, Israel lobby is amplified by the media. And, you know, we could sort of go into more analysis at different time about the sort of relationship or interaction between the lobby and the media. But you have media pundits like Kristen Welker on Meet the Press and some anchors at CNN asking two interesting and flawed questions, or gotcha questions, about him. One is, do you accept Israel's right to exist as a Jewish state? The other is, do you accept Israel's right to self-defense? Now, each of them has a slightly different answer, but they're all based on flawed premises. First of all, and the way that El-Sayed answers the question about self-defense is, Israel has a right to self-defense if it is a country that obeys international law, that provides for the right of the Palestinians themselves to have their own state, and gives equal rights to Palestinians living inside of Israel. Then it can be a normal state with the normal provisions that a state has, including its right to self-defense. However, the right to self-defense does not give any country the right to commit genocide. So we're not ready to talk about Israel's right to self-defense until we can talk about ending the genocide and offering normalization between Israel and Palestine. So that's one of them. The other, about Israel's right to exist as a Jewish state or as any kind of state, is ridiculous when you think about asking the same question of any other country in the world. Does the United States have a right to exist? Does Canada have a right to exist? Does any European country have a right to exist? Countries aren't based on having a right to exist. They exist over long periods of time. They're created, and then some states disappear and fall apart or whatever. That's a historical phenomenon that isn't rested on somebody saying, yes, Israel has a right to exist, and then Israel exists and is stable. Israel has to exist on its own. It has to make its own way among the nations, and it has to do it just the same as any other country does. And when any other country commits genocide, although this hasn't been this hasn't actually happened across the board, unfortunately, but any other country that commits genocide should be held accountable, as Israel has. There's been attempts to hold it accountable in the International Criminal Court, the International Court of Justice, and those attempts, unfortunately, have not yet succeeded. However, Netanyahu and the defense minister warrants have been issued for their arrest. They have not been acted on, unfortunately. But that's how a country becomes normalized and its existence is accepted on the world stage in the community of nations like the United Nations. And as it is, Israel is a pariah state, and nobody can say that Israel has the right to exist as a Jewish state when that means committing genocide. It means treating Islam and Christianity as tarnished religions that are assaulted regularly by Israeli Jews within Israel. So that's what we should talk about when we talk about normalizing Israel or accepting its existence.
7: This is Understanding Israel-Palestine, a Beyond the Walls edition. I'm Jeremy Rothkuchel. I've been joined today by Richard Silverstein, independent journalist, Jewish-American moral essayist, and the creator of the Tikkun Olam blog. Richard, before I let you go, will you have any final comments for us and let our audience know where they can find your work, please?
8: Sure. I would say, although I'm generally quite pessimistic about the Middle East over the many decades that I've been engaged with it, I do see some signs of positive developments happening, most of which I've just been talking about. I mean, I think I'm very downbeat about the Middle East itself in terms of Israel's role and whether that can be restrained anytime soon. But in terms of American politics, I really do feel that there is now a groundswell of change happening, especially within the Democratic Party. But I think it's going to, I mean, we'll have to see what happens in the presidential election in 2028. But I would imagine that unlike Joe Biden and Kamala Harris, there can't be a candidate that comes forward that isn't willing to take an aggressive, assertive position on Israel, Palestine, and on the genocide in Gaza. And I think that really is a historic first in American politics. And so I am hopeful about that. In terms of where your audience can find me, as you said in the beginning, I'm at Tikkun Olam blog, richardsilverstein.com, and I publish regularly at The New Arab and also at Jacobin Magazine. And thanks again, Jeremy, for having me on.
7: Thank you again, Richard. This has been Understanding Israel-Palestine, a Beyond the Walls edition. I'm Jeremy Roth-Kuchel. You can find the Understanding Israel-Palestine archives at its show page at kkfi.org and my Beyond the Walls newsletter on Substack. Thank you for listening.
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12: Our hunt for aliens is about to take a giant leap forward. The experiment known as SETI, the Search for Extraterrestrial Intelligence, is getting a boost as the use of a large radio telescope in northern New Mexico is scanning the skies for signals from alien civilizations. This experiment, known as COSMIC, will be the most ambitious SETI search ever undertaken. Could it lead to the detection of a civilization elsewhere in our galaxy? And if so, what would be the consequences? This is Big Picture Science, and I'm Seth Shostak.
13: I'm Molly Bentley. In this episode, we provide an update on the search for intelligent life in the universe, a conversation with writer Ted Chiang about his speculative visions for how alien contact might unfold, and why some scientists don't only want to listen for messages, but also broadcast them. Is that wise? And if we did it, what would we say? We explore all of that in this episode, Calling All Aliens.

0: I've worked as a SETI astronomer since 1988. That's a long time now. And since the start of SETI back in 1960, astronomers have used existing radio telescopes, which are really nothing more than giant antennas, to try and eavesdrop on alien radio traffic. That's true for SETI's newest experiment, but this one is far more ambitious than what's come before.
1: You might be familiar with the image of Jodie Foster wearing headphones as she listens for extraterrestrial signals in the movie Contact.
0: Well, Jodie was listening using the Very Large Array, or VLA, in the New Mexico desert. The array is a collection of 27 radio telescopes, but that type of listening experiment hasn't been done very often or for very long in the past.
1: But now the VLA is being used 24/7 in a project called COSMIC. COSMIC piggybacks on conventional radio astronomy observations made with the array, meaning that the search can be done without tying up one of the world's most popular instruments for doing astronomical research.
0: COSMIC stands for Commensal Open Source Multimode Interferometer Cluster.
2: So COSMIC is a computer system that we are building at the Very Large Array in New Mexico to input signals from the telescope to search for these extraterrestrial intelligence.
0: COSMIC will survey the sky continuously and will be, by far, the most audacious SETI search ever undertaken. Chinoa Tremblay is a postdoctoral researcher in radio astronomy with the SETI Institute.
2: This is a new data stream where we can specifically look for SETI at all times that the telescope is turned on.
0: All right, somebody's using the Very Large Array, presumably a radio astronomer from somewhere, right? And so they're pointing at particular places up in the sky. You don't get to control the telescope under this scheme.
2: No, exactly. So our system is designed to be flexible no matter where they are looking in the sky. And what we do is we pluck out of the field the nearest stars and are able to look for signals just towards those stars in particular. And so it doesn't really matter what anybody else is doing with the telescope at the same time.
0: Okay, on the assumption here that we don't know where ET is hanging out, so one piece of sky is as good as another piece of sky.
2: Exactly. And we know from projects like Gaia that there are hundreds of billions of stars out there. So we can just pick some number of them and look towards those and see, do we see a signal there? And if multiple people want to point the telescope at the same patch of sky, there's no hurt in looking again, or we can choose a different star to look at next time.
0: So this is a survey that can extend over basically the entire sky visible from the northern hemisphere. That in itself is a big step forward. Are there any other aspects to COSMIC that would sort of make it stand out when it comes to the search for ET?
2: I think also because of our ability to tag along with what the telescope is doing, instead of a dedicated search, we are going to be covering a lot more wavelength space than a lot of the other previous SETI searches.
0: Now, you say you're looking for a signal that would, betray some alien presence there. How is that signal different from the signal you might get from a quasar or some other natural radio emitter?
2: So most natural sources in the sky are what we call broadband, and that means that they emit across a very wide range of wavelengths. What we're looking for from a technological standpoint are things that emit over a very narrow number of wavelengths. And so COSMIC is designed to split the information into very fine channels of wavelength. And so we can look for these small changes instead of very broad changes.
0: That sounds like if I'm, in my car driving around and I'm turning the knob on my radio. I have an old car. It has a knob. You're turning the knob on my radio. I'm looking for a station and it's at, one spot on the dial. It's at one frequency and it only extends over a very narrow range of frequencies. So maybe it's at 680 kilohertz on the dial or whatever. So this is sort of the same thing. You're looking for a signal that's kind of just one spot on the dial.
2: Now, even a fraction of a dot on a dial sometimes. And so, we might go from 98.3 to 98.4, but, COSMIC can actually go to a much finer detail than that to look for more specificity of the signal.
0: So this is really a step forward in our search for COSMIC company, in our search for extraterrestrial intelligence, aliens, if you will.
2: Yeah, absolutely. I think it's, you know, in past searches, we might have covered in a five-year survey, 1,000 to 2,000 stars that we could look to find if another set of beings were trying to communicate somewhere in the universe. But now with this setup and covering all the sky in a lot more frequencies, we are hoping to search for millions each year. And so that's several orders of magnitude higher.
0: When you say millions, you mean millions of places in the sky?
2: Yeah, millions of stars. And we know now that almost every star has at least one planet. So we're covering entire solar systems with this search. And so we're covering more planets than we even know to exist at the moment. Our computer system for Cosmic is so fast that we're able to do these millions a year. And all the data are processed already. So we just have to go and look at them.
0: Now, of course, it isn't just a matter of pointing antennas at a particular star system. Even if there are some aliens on a planet around that star, broadcasting into space, right, you still might not pick up that broadcast. I mean, given the fact that maybe you're looking at the wrong frequencies at the wrong time, or maybe you're just not sensitive enough to pick up a signal that might be coming from 50 light years away.
2: Yeah, exactly. And I think one of the benefits of using the very large array is it has 27 dishes, radio dishes, and these dishes are extremely sensitive in comparison to most of the search we have done previously, which is using a single powerful radio dish. And so we can reach much higher sensitivity. So this means that maybe we can see a signal that might be coming off from a planet that's, you know, a few hundreds of light years away versus maybe only 4 light years away previously.
0: You know, members of the public who obviously aren't doing SETI, they often say, okay, but what are you listening for? And they figure that you're listening for some sort of message on the signal, some sort of modulation, you know, right? Here's the value of pi, or here are some, you know, prime numbers or the Fibonacci series or something like that. But that's not what you're looking for, is it?
2: That would be really nice, but I think the chances of that happening are a lot smaller than just kind of a signal that's just being transmitted. So essentially, we're just looking for a spike in intensity at a specific frequency that we can map. Because essentially, because the Earth is moving and we'd expect another planet to be moving, we have something called Doppler. And that means that the signal will change slightly depending on which frequency you look at. And this is called a Doppler signal. And so we're looking for that type of change.
0: Okay, so the Doppler change is just the slight shift in frequency because the planet is rotating, like our planet rotates once every 24 hours, right, as seen by the aliens, that kind of thing. Okay, so that's the kind of signature, if you will, that you're looking for. You're not really going to say these are aliens because they're broadcasting their top 40. You're just trying to find out if they're on the air at all.
2: Exactly, exactly. And so maybe it's not just on their planet. Maybe they have an equivalent of a Mars rover, or maybe they have a Voyager that's somewhere within their solar system or just outside of their solar system that they can communicate with us. And we would be sensitive to those types of signals as well.
0: I see. Okay, so, you know, what motivates you, Shanoa, to, you know, do this kind of an experiment? I mean, you know, it's a bit of a long shot. Nobody's ever found an alien transmission before.
2: I mean, how exciting is it to try to work on an experiment that's the largest in history to try to answer the question, are we alone in the galaxy? So I know, Seth, you've also published a lot in SETI and you've worked a long time in SETI. What has motivated you to work on the project as it has changed over the years?
0: Well, actually, Shanoa, I don't think it's so different from what's motivating you. I mean, it's just the excitement of being able to find that we have some company out there, that there are other beings out there that have also developed radio, so they're technically competent civilizations out there. And just to find them, I mean, it might not have any practical consequences, but it would be really exciting to know that, you know, we're not the only kids on the block.
2: Yeah, I've only been involved in SETI for the last 6 or 7 years. I got involved with it during my PhD, but I think you've been involved with it and probably seen more of its growth, where I've just kind of read some of its growth. What do you think has really changed a lot about SETI in the last few years?
0: Yeah, well, that's the kind of question I get a lot at, you know, when I'm with other people and they ask what I do for a living. And their question, you know, you can talk to them about radio astronomy if you want, But their question is almost always, but is there anybody else out there? Are we alone in the cosmos? Everybody's interested in that. They're not maybe so interested in the behavior of a pulsar or whatever like that. They want to know if there's somebody out there. And that's a very strong motivation. I think that when they ask me about that, they'll also say, well, okay, you haven't heard anything. Is there anything new? You know, what's happening? I mean, you haven't heard anything for a long time. And then you have to point to the fact that the equipment keeps getting better. That's the news in SETI is almost always about, well, we're using this new telescope, or we have better receivers, or we have different algorithms for sifting the incoming cosmic static or whatever. So there's always progress, even if you haven't found DT. And you personally, your own motivation, Chanoa, you said, you know, what could be more exciting than finding ET? I mean, that is a pretty exciting prospect. How do you rate the chances that you'll succeed?
2: I think that Cosmic brings us significantly closer to that capability. And recently I was talking to somebody and they asked, will we find ET in our lifetimes? And I think that if we can keep up with Cosmic and other processes similar to this in the future, I think we have a very good chance within the next 5 to 10 years. But don't hold me on that.
0: Don't hold you to it. Well, you have to have the courage of your convictions here, Chanoa.
2: I know.
0: Well, Chanoa Tremblay, thanks so very much for speaking with us.
2: You're welcome. Thank you for having me.
1: Chanoa Tremblay is a postdoc researcher in radio astronomy for the SETI Institute. The idea of contacting aliens is one that award-winning writer Ted Chiang explores in his engaging short stories. How do his visions compare with those of scientists who are searching for aliens? A conversation between Ted Chiang and our own alien hunter, Seth, next.
0: This episode is Calling All Aliens on Big Picture Science.

0: Detecting an extraterrestrial signal with our SETI experiments would be an extraordinary achievement. But what if our contact with aliens was more intimate than eavesdropping on their transmissions? What if we had a conversation?
1: For scientists, the idea is tempered by the reality that the vast distances and timescales make a back-and-forth conversation impossible. But science fiction writers can imagine the scenario, as Ted Chiang did in a short story about first contact, Story of Your Life. It became the basis for the film Arrival.
0: In this scene, a linguist and a mathematician ponder how to have a conversation with visiting aliens.
2: How did they get here? Are they capable of faster light travel? Are they, you might want to add a list of questions, starting with a series of just handshake binary sequences.
3: How about we just talk to them before we start throwing math problems at them?
1: While Story of Your Life may be his best-known work, Ted Chiang's prodigious three-decade writing career has earned him many awards and led some to compare him to science fiction giants like Isaac Asimov. In his stories, Mr. Chiang cuts to the core of some of humanity's most profound and complex ideas, like free will and our moral obligation to non-human sentient beings, including AI, and to the environment.
0: We were pleased to have the rare opportunity to talk to Mr. Chiang about how he came up with the idea for the alien-human conversations in Story of Your Life and the imaginative leaps he makes when envisioning first contact scenarios.
4: I actually have to say that the aliens were not the initial inspiration for that story. The initial inspiration for that story was my desire to tell a story about a character who knew the future and couldn't change it. And I had the problem of how does my character gain this knowledge of the future? And the solution that I arrived at was that I

0: say, linguists or anthropologists first meet an uncontacted population and they have to, try and learn that society's language, they are always dealing with a culture that has no writing system. And I think that could pose some difficulties which might be alleviated if you were trying to, engage in first contact with a culture that had a writing system. I thought that a writing system might make things easier. It turns out in the story that the writing system doesn't actually make things easier, but I thought that that was a reasonable approach. And it also gave me the opportunity to just sort of speculate about the types of writing system that might conceivably exist.
1: Okay, but I noticed that you didn't resort to the usual tropes of alien languages or writing, for that matter, that are based either on music or mathematics. These seem very popular, and I suppose mathematics appeals to sci-fi writers because it sounds, well, scientific. But on the other hand, try and describe, I don't know, the concept of government or love using mathematics. I wouldn't know how to do that. I think that your approach is maybe as good as any of the others, maybe better.
0: Well, while there are a lot of different avenues of communication, one of the things that linguists point out is unique to language is just how widely applicable it is, how many things it can refer to. You and I are having this conversation in language. We could not be having this conversation in music.
1: Yeah, well, I agree with you. Although it makes for interesting cinema, it doesn't sound like a great way to communicate. So I gather then your interests are not really so much in the technical aspects of this. Could we find a common language even? Or, how do you really conduct a conversation if the aliens, instead of being down the block, are 100 light years away, where each exchange takes 200 years, you're more interested in what we would say to one another.
0: For the purposes of my story, it was essential that it be a rapid back and forth type of interaction, because I needed my protagonist to learn this alien language. And that's not going to happen with a 200-year lag. So, for story purposes, I, made it basically a face-to-face conversation.
1: Maybe you could just sort of give me a little bit of how a science fiction writer explores the idea of alien contact and contrast that with how scientists think about it, because I don't think they, view it in the same way.
0: So I think in science fiction, aliens stand in for a couple different ideas. One is just foreign cultures. A lot of stories about contact with aliens are just a different way of talking about contact between human cultures. If you want to tell a story about cultural misunderstanding or colonialism or, imperialism, those are stories that you can tell by having humans contact aliens. Another thing that science fiction uses aliens for is to represent the unknowable, to represent something truly foreign, something that we cannot really comprehend. Almost the diametrically opposite approach of the stories where aliens stand in for, say, just a foreign culture.
1: Yeah, it's kind of a cosmic peace enforced by the distances between objects in the universe. I mean, that's what it is. And the finite speed of light or radio or whatever you're using there. In your story, Ted, The Great Silence, humans use the Arecibo telescope in Puerto Rico, may it rest in peace, to both try to detect and to send messages. An intelligent, self-aware parrot is near the telescope and, complaining about the fact that, doggone it, these humans are trying to contact, some Klingons 100 light years away when there are, in fact, species right here on Earth just outside the door that they haven't bothered to try and make contact with.
0: One of the things I talk about in that story are experiments with African gray parrots who... at least one example of which, the parrot named Alex, demonstrated, some really astonishing linguistic capabilities. So I think there's very strong evidence that there are animals that have, much greater, communicative abilities than what we normally associate with animals. They still don't have the equivalent of human language. They can't hold a conversation like this, like the one that you and I are having. That seems to be

0: unique to human language because of various properties that human languages possess and animal communication does not.
1: And are you suggesting in your story about the parrot that we should be spending more of our effort trying to communicate with our co-earthlings as opposed to worrying about the aliens?
0: Well, I don't think it's one or the other. I don't think that our pursuit of SETI as a project is in any way stopping us from also studying animal intelligence. I do think that there is a kind of implicit social resistance to accepting animal intelligence because that would force us to confront how badly we treat animals. And, you know, so research into animal intelligence, I think, can cause people to feel uncomfortable about a kind of like ongoing, you know, atrocity that is factory farming. So I think, you know, there is, I think, something sort of fraught about recognizing the intelligence of animals that, you know, makes it a more viscerally difficult question to grapple with.
1: Suppose we were to establish communication, if you will, with some alien entity, as they like to say, what would you want to know from them, assuming you could ask?
0: Mostly, I would want to know what is their history? You know, what has the history of their civilization been like? What is the current state of their civilization? Do they have a better sense of the prevalence of intelligent life in the universe than we have? Do they have multiple data points? You know, if we encounter them, you know, our data points will have increased from 1 to 2. Do they have a bigger number of data points? That's what I would want to know.
1: So you would ask questions about the prevalence of intelligence. You know of the Fermi paradox, that is, the fact that if the universe is really chock-a-block with intelligent species, you would think that there would be some evidence of that that we could easily find. It's like saying if there are really, you know, millions of squirrels roaming the suburbs of America, you know, I should be able to walk into my backyard and find a squirrel or two. That sounds kind of reasonable, but the Fermi paradox is a paradox because even though the assumption sounds reasonable, we haven't found any evidence of anybody trying to communicate. How do you look at that?
0: Well, actually, I think I'm going to quote your colleague, Jill Tarter, who said, I believe that, you know, based on the amount of, you know, spectrum that we've, you know, listened to and how much of the sky we have monitored, we have taken a sample of, you know, equivalent to maybe a bathtub out of the Earth's oceans. And so that is not really a good basis on which to say that we really lack evidence that we should be finding. You know, it's too early to say. So, of course, you know, one of the proposed solutions to the Fermi paradox is that intelligent species tend to go extinct, and that's why we haven't heard from any of them. But I guess, you know, I'm going to go with Jill and say that, you know, we actually don't have enough data to draw any kind of conclusion. That, yeah, maybe there isn't even a problem.
1: Yeah, there might not be. You know, when people inquire of me, they say, why haven't you heard anything? You've been doing this for a long time, right? Not a peep. And, you know, there's several possible answers. And one is, well, there just aren't any aliens. But that makes humanity so incredibly special that it's suspect from the get-go, in my opinion. But what's not so suspect is simply that, look, we've had technologies like radio, or for that matter, lasers, you know, communication modes. We've had them for a century or less. Alien species out there could very well have had those kind of technologies for a million years or more, right? So our experiments are simply not sensitive enough to pick up a cacophony that might be going on among the stars right now. And they might, you know, we might look back on this 100 years from now and say, oh, yeah, we hadn't found anything yet. It was like the Europeans in 1491. They didn't know too much about the Americas then.
0: Well, I mean, okay, so where are you relative to Jill's position that, you know, like, yeah, we really don't have enough info to, you know, we don't have enough observations to really say that there's a paradox. Do you disagree? Well, do you think we have enough observations? Do you think that it is like a real puzzle why we haven't heard anything?
1: I don't think it's so clear cut. I mean, fair enough. I mean, the data set is very, very limited. But on the other hand, the universe is three times as old as the Earth. There are presumably civilizations out there that are literally billions of years more advanced than Homo sapiens is, right? And with an advancement of billions of years, it seems to me not unreasonable to suggest that they maybe have changed the universe or disturbed the universe, as Freeman Dyson says, you know, that something has changed that is so obvious that any astronomer will have noticed it. And we don't see that. We have never found anything in the skies that doesn't have a natural explanation. And I have to say that troubles me a little bit. I don't know why, but it does. There's that.
0: Do you have any sense of like what that would look like? Like, for instance, is it an artificial star? I'm thinking of a science fiction story where they discover a star which has no trace elements in it at all. Like, it is clearly a construct because, you know, it is, yeah, just the spectrogram is not the spectrogram of a natural star. Is that the sort of thing you're thinking about, or?
1: Well, it could be. By the way, you might have such a star. This may be a story idea. You might have a star like that if it's a really, really old star that formed before, you know, other stars, big stars, had made all those trace elements, as you call them, to put in the atmospheres of new stars. But anyhow, that's a technical thing. I do think that there's something to it. I don't know. I don't, you know, make a point of this in polite conversation, but it does seem to me that we really don't see any evidence of the intelligences vast and deep, to borrow H.G. Wells, right, you know, in space. We can look, all through the galaxy, well, a large chunk of the galaxy. We can look at other galaxies. We can look at galaxies that are literally billions of light years away. And we don't see anything happening that's very clearly non-natural.
0: You sort of wonder, why isn't there something that is more peculiar?
1: It's sort of like, asking the Native Americans in 1500, hey, you seen any Europeans lately? You're right. And they say, yeah, you just look down the street here, and now there's some sort of thing they call a church down there that wasn't there 5 years ago or something. That there might be something that has been done to the universe that we might detect. And, you know, it's somewhat subjective, but it seems to me that that's a bit puzzling.
0: Okay.
1: Well, finally, Ted, suppose we were to make contact with aliens. Would that be a good thing for us?
0: I would say that, Carl Sagan said it, that, you know, any civilization that has reached a level of technology that would enable them to contact us, or, you know, certainly if they were able to actually come visit us, if they have achieved that level of technology and they have not destroyed themselves, they might have something to tell us. The fact that they lasted that long and, you know, that they would be engaged in something which, you know, has no conceivable economic value, you know, sending signals out into space or visiting another planet, you know, in what we consider economic value. So if they are doing things like that, they might be doing something which we ought to emulate.
1: Ted Cheng, thanks so very much for speaking with us.
0: Thanks for having me.
2: Ted Cheng is a Nebula and Hugo Award-winning science fiction writer, best known for his collections Stories of Your Life and Others and Exhalation.

0: The idea of a real-time conversation with aliens may be firmly in the realm of fiction, but some scientists want to do more than try to detect alien signals. They want to transmit.
1: Up next, the project to message extraterrestrials raises questions. Is it safe? And what should we say?
0: In this episode of Big Picture Science, we are calling all aliens.

0: We've been talking about the ongoing effort to detect aliens by eavesdropping on their transmissions, whether those broadcasts are deliberate or simply leakage signals that we could pick up. But some people wonder if we might have better luck if we encourage the aliens to signal us by first sending a signal of our own into space. This is known as METI, Messaging Extraterrestrial Intelligence.
1: It's challenging because it requires the technology necessary to launch a strong, easily detected radio signal into space. And in addition, it's not entirely obvious in which direction such transmissions should be sent.
0: Consider, there are about 60,000 star systems within 100 light years of Earth, close enough that they might have picked up signals from our planet and thereby know of our existence. But targeting all 60,000 in a METI project is more than a little ambitious. Still, some people think we should not remain silent. Among them is Doug Vakoch, who heads an organization that he founded, METI International.
2: So I think we should be doing what we hope the aliens are doing, which is sending us messages. Because, you know, maybe as much as we hope they will, maybe they think, come on, you're the new kids on the block. You need to take the initiative. And the rationale is that if we make contact at all, we know the aliens are going to be a lot older than we are, and therefore maybe a lot more patient than we are. And the reason is we have had radio for 100 years. That's how long we've been able to communicate with the stars. But if that's the norm in the galaxy, given that the galaxy is over 13 billion years old, if we get a signal, it means the aliens have been at this a lot longer than we have. But what happens if the aliens are saying, yeah, we have greater capacity. We've done this hundreds, thousands of times. And here you are, the new kids on the block, and you all of a sudden want to get the Encyclopedia Galactica? Come on. So you send us something, and then maybe we'll think about replying back. So that's what we're trying to do. We're saying we're reaching out. And by reaching out and letting them know that we want to make contact, that may be the critical issue.
1: I like your assurance that with age comes patience, at least among aliens. I hope that is true also with humans. So these will be patient aliens. They've been around for a while. And when you say a while, you mean many, many centuries.
2: Millions of years, yeah.
1: Mm-hmm. Well, some messages have been sent. What I mean by that is some deliberate messages have already been sent. Perhaps the most famous messaging was done 40 years ago and is known as the Golden Record. And this was a pair of records, phonograph records, that contained sounds of Earth and human voices that were launched aboard the twin Voyager space probes. But then you also have the message that was sent out in 1974 from the Arecibo telescope, known as the Arecibo message. And that one was encoded in binary form. Can you just compare and contrast those two messages?
2: Sure. Well, they're based on the idea that if you want to communicate with an alien, unfortunately, they're probably not going to know English or French or Swahili. So you have to find some sort of a universal language. And on the Voyager recording, as you say, on one side, there were sounds of Earth, there was music, there were greetings in 55 languages. On the flip side, there was a tutorial, a bunch of pictures, and even a description of some basic math, how we count, a description of some chemistry, and over 100 photographs of life on Earth, the majority of them featuring human beings. So it shows a little something about our narcissism as a species. So that's a picture that used math and science and pictures. And then that was actually the basis of the Arecibo message. As you say, it was sent in a binary code, two different frequencies, very close to one another on the radio dial. And the hope is if the aliens reconstruct it correctly, they'll see that, yes, this is a postcard from Earth. It's a snapshot of what we're like. And then the most cryptic part to the aliens is right in the middle of it, which is the stick figure of a biped. And, you know, humans look at it and say, oh, that's another human being. The aliens might look quite different. So that may be the hardest part to understand.
1: Well, the question underpinning all of these endeavors is what kind of language could be our common language with the extraterrestrials? As you said, it couldn't be English, French. Mathematics, we're hearing, is perhaps a language we could use to communicate with them, perhaps music. What do scientists think could be a common language?
2: Well, I think all of those common characteristics. Because what you have to do is think, what do we and the aliens have in common? So if we get a radio signal from the aliens, that means, oh, they can generate radio signals. So that means they need to know some basic physics. They need to probably know how to do some basic math. I mean, if you can't do something as simple as add 2 + 2 and get 4, you're not going to be a good engineer on Earth or any other planet. So that's where we start. What do you need to make contact itself? You need a shared technology and you need some shared understanding of the universe around you. You probably know what the universe is made of if you're going to be exploring it. But the tricky thing is, even if the aliens have math and they have a science, are they going to communicate it to us in a way that we'll understand? So all the messages we've talked about so far, the Arecibo message, the Voyager recording, they use a lot of pictures. They use a lot of sounds. And that reflects human beings being creatures who have a lot of our brain dedicated to interpreting pictures, images. We're very visual creatures. We're very auditory creatures. But what happens if you're an alien that evolved on a world with a really noisy environment? Sound's not going to be very good. It's a very murky, cloud-covered planet. Vision's not going to be very good. Maybe you get around through a sense of touch or a sense of smell. And what if we have to communicate with blind aliens? And so we designed a message that, yes, is based on some math and science, but that could be interpreted without ever drawing a picture.
1: Doug, is the message that you and your METI team designed, that you just referred to, the one that you sent in 2017? Because I believe that your team did send a message a few years ago.
2: That's right. This is part of a project called Sonar Calling. Unlike the Voyager recording that tried to take a picture of everything and explain everything on Earth, we wanted to explain a few things very well with the hope of really being understood. And so we started with some simple counting, but we pointed to the only thing we and the aliens have in common. So what we pointed to is the radio signal and key characteristics of that radio signal. So we wanted to introduce the notion of time. And so we sent pulses of different durations, 1 second, 2 seconds, 3 seconds. And then we described those in our mathematical language. We introduced the idea of different radio frequencies. And then we tied those descriptions to the two radio frequencies we were using in our binary code. So very rudimentary math can describe the thing that we're sending to the aliens, the message itself. And so if they can get that, now that's an opening to send something even more sophisticated, something more unique, something more distinctive about Earth. It's to let them know we want to make contact.
1: Many of the themes that you have brought up over the course of this conversation are captured in Ted Chiang's short story, The Story of Your Life, which was made into a movie, Arrival. And in the movie Arrival, when the aliens come, they need a mathematician and a linguist present to interpret the messages, the conversation that the aliens are trying to engage in. You need more than one interpreter.
2: And that's the reality of the complexity. Because, you know, within the SETI community, look, it has been dominated by astronomers and engineers and computer scientists. Folks who think, you know, a binary code may be enough to explain the whole world. But it takes a linguist to say, you know, language is much more sophisticated than that. What I loved is that the aliens actually came to Earth. You know, with SETI and METI, we're stuck with sending or listening for a signal that's traveled trillions of miles between the stars. And so if you don't understand and you say, I'm sorry, could you repeat that or could you explain this? You may have to wait decades or centuries or even millennia to get that reply back. Here, Amy Adams and Jeremy Renner had the advantage of being face-to-face or face-to-tentacle with these aliens, the heptapods who had come to Earth. And even then, it took weeks to finally figure out some way of pointing at the same thing, the kind of thing that we tried to do with our radio signals, pointing at radio waves. And so I think that has implications, too. If we get a signal from aliens, there's not going to be a quick and easy decoding of it. Even if they do use something like math, or say they're sending us the periodic table of elements, who's to say they're going to arrange the elements in exactly the same way? So even though I hold out hope that there are universals, really being able to identify them and then building on those to really establish sophisticated communication could take generations.
1: Is our desire, though, to communicate with aliens, is it simply transactional? We want to learn something from them, perhaps something that would benefit us, help us solve climate change, or maybe they would give us the secrets to some kind of energy device. Is that the reason why we want to communicate with them, or is there a bigger question here about understanding our place in the universe?
2: Well, we could reduce sending a message to being something transactional. So we send them something, maybe we'll get something in return. And then the question is, who has to be the first one to initiate? We hope they're initiating with SETI. With many, we say, maybe they're not, maybe we need to take the initiative. But we can also view it in a much more altruistic sense, in the sense of which we're not guaranteed to get anything, but that we think there's something about this experience of being human that's worth remembering, that's worth sharing. And that even though we may have really modest technology or understanding of the universe compared to the aliens, that there is something so distinctive about being human that it matters. Because, you know, what we know is that, yeah, they may be more powerful, they may be wiser than we are, but the twists and turns of biological and cultural evolution mean that there's never going to be another species out there that is a twin of human beings. So, and I think sometimes people are afraid that if we do discover aliens, somehow we won't be as special anymore. I think it's just the opposite. The more we learn about aliens, the more we will realize, no matter how powerful or wise anyone is, no species is going to be more human than we are.
1: Doug Vakoch, thank you so much for talking to us, and best of luck with your project.
2: Thanks very much. Appreciate it, Molly. Take care.
0: Doug Vakoch is the founder and head of METI International in California.
1: Well, Seth, that brings us to the big picture in this discussion of the search for extraterrestrial intelligence. You know something about this. You are a SETI astronomer.
0: Yes, indeed. And frankly, Molly, I'm actually quite excited about this new project, COSMIC, because it will be so much, you know, well, we used to say more comprehensive, but nobody knows what that means. It's just that it will be a bigger search than has ever been done before.
1: Well, we have a sense of how important SETI, the search for extraterrestrial intelligence, is for the scientists who are undertaking that endeavor. But what does it mean to the public?
0: Well, I think that the public actually would find it very interesting if we could point to some spot on the sky and say, well, you know, 25 light years in that direction, there's a world, there's a planet there with some sort of life forms that are clever enough to broadcast signals into space. I mean, even if they didn't know any more than that, I think it would be really interesting to know that all those sci-fi shows that they had seen ever since they were kids actually had some basis in fact.
1: Well, let's say we did detect a signal. Let's say that the COSMIC project did detect a signal. What happens next in the minutes and the days after an interesting signal is detected?
0: Well, the immediate reaction, of course, would be, you know, a huge news story. So, you know, every publication, every TV show, every radio show, they'd all be handling this story.
1: That's interesting. So you would say that the media would react to it before the scientists, say, confirmed the signal or just talked about it among themselves?
0: Oh, yeah. Oh, yeah. Oh, yeah. And I say that, you know, not to merely provoke our listeners, but because I've seen it happen in the past when there was a hint of a signal that we thought maybe we had found something. It still hadn't been confirmed by the scientists, but the media were all over it. I mean, you know, and most of them, the responsible ones, would say something like possible alien detection. But of course, you know, the public's going to read right over that word possible. They're going to think we're in touch.
1: Mm-hmm. Okay, so the public is having its reaction. They're getting excited, but the astronomers are taking a more sober, careful view. What are they doing behind the scenes as those headlines consume us?
0: Well, it's like any other research result, really, Molly. It's just the first thing to do is to check it out, to see if you get the same result that those other people got. In other words, anybody with a big antenna and the capability of pointing it in the direction from which the signal is coming would in fact do that. They would just stop whatever else they're doing, you know, to try and confirm that this signal is real. And those that had even better equipment would try and see if there's any message on that signal.
1: Well, Seth, you know, when we talk about what contact would be like, to what degree have you and other scientists who work in this field imagined what the aliens will look like? Now, in the movie Arrival, we heard about that. They were heptapods. They looked a little bit like squid or something like that. Do we think the aliens could look like squid? Would they look like humans? Would they be biped? Do we have any idea how they would manifest physically?
0: Well, of course, we don't. On the one hand, you can say, look, you know, they've got their own story of evolution to tell, and you know, evolution on their planet certainly wouldn't be a duplicate of evolution on Earth. So they wouldn't necessarily look like us. But on the other hand, having said that, it's also the case that, you know, one thing you do know about them is that they're capable of building a radio transmitter. So they've got to have, you know, appendages, hands, arms, whatever, that would allow them to manipulate a pair of pliers or a soldering iron in order for us to hear them. So they can't just be, you know, like fish in the sea, which really don't build very much in the way of technology. So you would at least know that.
1: Well, finally, Seth, there's been a lot of speculation about what we should say to the aliens. What would you say to the aliens if we did make contact and you could have that conversation in real time, one that was not interrupted by 200 or 2,000 year lag?
0: Yeah. Well, if you could have a real back and forth, indeed, you know, on a reasonable time scale, then I would be asking them questions, of course. And the kinds of questions that I would ask are certainly the obvious ones, you know, what do you look like? And, you know, tell us something about your society and so forth. But I would ask specific questions about things like, well, do you have music or do you have religion or, you know, things like that, that humans are special with regard to those sorts of things. And it would just be interesting to me to know if another intelligent species would develop these kinds of things as well.
1: Yeah. I'd be interested if they had been watching us or if they understood our society, how they think we're doing, and if they had any advice for us.
0: Yeah. Well, it's nice to seek help from the aliens. But on the other hand, I mean, imagine if, you know, the Neanderthals could pipe up today and ask us, hey, look, we've got various problems. Maybe you can help us solve them. You know, to begin with, I'm not sure I'd even want to spend the time solving the problems of the Neanderthals. But the other thing is, I'm not sure I would be able to do so.

0: This show would not be possible without the extraordinary talents of senior producer Gary Niederhoff and assistant producers Shannon Rose Geary and Brian Edwards. I am the executive producer of Big Picture Science, Molly Bentley.
1: And I'm Seth Shostak, senior astronomer at the SETI Institute. We'd like to give a big thanks to our listeners and to our Patreon supporters.
0: The original music in the show is by Dewey DeLay and June Miyake. 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
7: 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I garden for all of these reasons, but for another one too, to entice wildlife to share my property with me. When I design my personal landscape, my choices most often reflect support for wildlife habitat. Not only do I ask, is it beautiful? Will it grow well here? Can it feed me? I also consider, which creatures will it attract or support? My shrubs and trees must provide food and shelter for birds. Fall must bring not only colorful foliage, but also fruit and berries to help sustain my birds through winter. My flowers should offer nectar and pollen for insects. And I don't mind sharing with the occasional caterpillar when I know it'll become a beautiful butterfly. That's why I'm so averse to pesticides. How could I bring chemicals into my yard when I would rather put out the welcome mat for delightful critters who will gladly patrol my yard for pests? If you love animals too and want to hire your own small army of beneficials, here's a few things you can do. Provide water, food, and shelter. A bird bath or small fountain. A bird feeder, or two or three. They don't need seed all year, but once they're coming to your yard, they'll search out insect prey in the spring and summer when they're raising babies. Nest boxes are good, but so are native trees and evergreens. A nice dead tree snag in a back corner provides exposed perches and nesting opportunities. Birds, chipmunks, and toads like brush piles. Make a pile in a back corner or behind a shed and let the native ferns grow up around it. Add tree trimmings and weeds that are unsuitable for your compost bin. The pile will grow all summer and break down over the winter, never outgrowing its space. Crickets especially like rock piles, and they're a cleanup crew that'll sing you to sleep at night. Now, I've barely scratched the surface of this subject, so if you share my passion for wildlife and all the pleasures and entertainment it affords, I highly recommend a book called Landscaping for Wildlife in the Pacific Northwest, written by Russell Link. I think it's available at our local library. It goes into great detail on habitat design, coexisting with wildlife, plant lists, and construction plans for nest boxes and feeders. I hope all your days in the garden make you smile. For KCIW, this is Joyce Hannum.
8: 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The internet holds vast amounts of trustworthy information on many issues, but also huge volumes of false and misleading content, especially about climate change.
9: Right now, we are seeing a lot of mis and disinformation about climate solutions, electric vehicles, renewable energy.
8: Climate scientist Emmanuel Vincent is the founder of Science Feedback. 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
9: So we have about 500 scientists to help us verify when there is a prominent claim, whether it is true or false, whether it is based on sound science and in agreement with the data. 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
8: They summarize their findings in free articles at science.feedback.org. The resources are written for a general audience and include links to other studies and resources that provide more in-depth information. So the initiative provides reliable information about climate change and climate solutions, helping people separate fact from fiction. 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
14: Here's your Curry Coast weather outlook from KCIWLP and the National Weather Service. Partly sunny today after some patchy fog with a high near 55. Mild south winds. Tonight, increasing clouds with a low around 51. Winds about 7 miles per hour. Tomorrow, mostly cloudy with a high near 53. Calm winds. You make lots of choices every day. 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I'm Pete Lutz.

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Is sponsored in part by a generous donation from Ray Gary and Gina Soltis, in memory of Gina's sister Marita Soltis, who embraced good music, fairness, and free speech. And by Dave and Azam Azaditabar Carlson, friends and volunteers for KCIW since the beginning. 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
1: You're at war when you get attacked. We got attacked. The U.S. put 50%. We waited until the United States decided to actually implement these so-called 338 tariffs. That's fine. We've got the reserves. We've got the resilience. We've got the plan. We've got the focus. We will respond.
0: The U.S.-Canada trade war is deepening after talks collapsed Friday. The U.S. has imposed 50% tariffs on Canada, which responded with retaliatory tariffs. We will speak with Avi Lewis, the leader of the New Democratic Party in Canada, and Lori Wallach of the American Economic Liberties Project. Then we go to Florida to speak with Angie Nixon on her upset win in Florida's Democratic Senate primary.
2: In November, we are going to show again what happens when every day people come together around a shared vision.
0: And we will go to California, where Aisha Wahab has won a special election for a seat in the House, even though AIPAC spent millions to defeat her. She's set to become the first Afghan-American in Congress. All that and more coming up. Welcome to Democracy Now!, democracynow.org, the War and Peace Report. I'm Anjali Kamath. Amy Goodman will be back later this week. Iran's leaders have threatened to halt all oil exports from the Persian Gulf and to treat any nation's support for U.S. sanctions against Iran as an act of war. The threat came ahead of today's announcement by Treasury Secretary Scott Bessent of what the Trump administration is calling an economic D-Day aimed at completely severing Iran's remaining financial lifelines. This is Iranian Foreign Minister Abbas Araghchi.
3: This is a repetitive scenario, from the crippling sanctions imposed during the Obama administration to the maximum pressure campaign during Trump's first administration, and now the latest sanctions. All of these measures have been introduced under different titles, but they represent the same kind of bullying that we have always seen in American policy. In other words, it is the same movie they keep playing over and over again. We know this movie, so we know how to confront and deal with it.
0: On Sunday, Iran's currency, the rial, sank to a record low against the U.S. dollar. The International Monetary Fund now predicts Iran's economy will contract by nearly 5.5% this year. Fuel prices are surging in Iran, something that preceded nationwide protests in 2019 and earlier this year. In Gaza, two Palestinian brothers were killed and several others wounded when an Israeli warplane struck a tent sheltering displaced people near Al-Aqsa Hospital earlier today. The attack followed another bloody weekend in Gaza. On Sunday, Israeli forces killed at least two Palestinians, including four-year-old Mohammed Abdel Salam Taha. Separately, a girl was injured by Israeli fire on Sunday in a camp north of Khan Yunis. According to Palestinian officials, Israel has violated the U.S.-brokered so-called ceasefire agreement nearly 4,400 times since it took effect in October. This is Abu Ahmed, a displaced Palestinian who was sheltering close to a building that was blown up by Israel on Sunday.
4: There is no ceasefire. There is nothing. There is nothing. Our lives are destroyed. Our youth are destroyed. What can we do? We want solutions. We want to live in peace. This does not make sense. This does not make sense. It's true these things are happening to other people, but I am also human. I see these things. People torn into pieces. We die. Our morale is destroyed.
0: Meanwhile, Israel's government has warned it may further intensify its attacks after several kites landed in an illegal Israeli settlement on Gaza's border. Palestinian officials said the kites were flown by children, were made of paper, and posed no threat. But Israeli Defense Minister Israel Katz accused Hamas of launching attacks, calling the use of kites an act of war. Israel's far-right National Security Minister Itamar Ben-Gvir has posted video on social media celebrating the construction of gallows where Palestinians will be hanged.
5: This is the facility. In this place, the terrorists will be executed. A hanging rope, viewing chambers where the crime victims will be able to come and watch, like in the United States, by the way. And we are fulfilling what we promised. Look, there were those who ridiculed. There were those who giggled. This place is starting to be built. The facility is being built.
0: In March, Israeli lawmakers passed a law mandating death by hanging for Palestinians who are convicted of terrorism offenses. Jewish Israelis will not face the same punishment for similar crimes. In 2008, Ben-Gvir himself was convicted by a court in Jerusalem of incitement to racism and supporting a terrorist organization. Diplomats from Syria and Israel held U.S.-brokered talks in Jordan on Sunday aimed at easing tensions following repeated Israeli attacks, including airstrikes on a major Syrian Air Force airbase. They were the first talks between the two countries in several months, coming after Israel on Saturday struck a civilian vehicle on the outskirts of Damascus. Israel said it had targeted a, quote, terrorist in the deadly drone strike, which left several bystanders wounded. This comes as Israel continues to occupy Syria's Golan Heights, which it seized in the 1967 war, as well as more territory in southwest Syria it seized after the fall of Bashar al-Assad. In Canada, Prime Minister Mark Carney has announced retaliatory tariffs on U.S. imports after talks collapsed without a deal on Friday. On Saturday, the U.S. slapped 50% tariffs on around $20 billion worth of imports from Canada. In response, Carney announced tariffs on $20 billion of U.S. products beginning on September 8th. Carney spoke to reporters on Saturday.
6: Why does it feel like today Mark Carney is going to war? Trade war. The tone.
1: Because we're attacked. You're at war when you get attacked. We got attacked. U.S. put 50%. We waited until the United States decided to actually implement these so-called 338 tariffs. That's fine.
0: We'll have more on the U.S.-Canada trade war after headlines when we'll speak with Avi Lewis, the leader of the New Democratic Party in Canada, and Lori Wallach of the American Economic Liberties Project. In New York, a federal judge has struck down a Trump administration ban on issuing visas to immigrants from 75 countries. When the policy was enacted in January, the State Department claimed, without evidence, that people from those nations are likely to receive public benefits after arriving in the U.S. Among the countries targeted were Afghanistan, Brazil, the Democratic Republic of Congo, Iran, Iraq, Nigeria, Somalia, Sudan, and Yemen. In her ruling, U.S. District Judge Jeanette Vargas said Trump's measure was, quote, patently unlawful and violated federal immigration law by discriminating on the basis of nationality. In Texas, calls are mounting to shut down the South Texas Family Residential Center in Dilley, where it's estimated more than 100 children are being detained by ICE. This comes after a 5-year-old boy, identified as Liam Tadeo, and his father were taken by ICE on their way to a child's soccer game in Austin last week. Journalist Lydia Terrazas of Univision posted a video on social media showing Liam crying and his father handcuffed as they're escorted into a vehicle. The arrest happened just days before Liam was set to start kindergarten. This is Texas Democratic Congressmember Greg Kassar.
7: ICE just arrested a 5-year-old boy on his way to a soccer game in my home city of Austin, Texas. His name, just like the name of the little boy from Minnesota, is Liam. And Liam should be starting kindergarten this week. But instead, he's sitting in a trailer prison right now in Dilley, Texas.
0: Texas Democratic Congressmember Joaquin Castro said ICE denied his request to visit Liam and his father at the ICE camp. Castro said afterwards, quote, his detention is another devastating example of why Dilley must be shut down and why our government must end the detention of children and families. I have seen firsthand the conditions that children and families are being subjected to at Dilley, and no child should be held there. Dilley is run by the for-profit prison company Core Civic. More than 160 people have been deported to Haiti as the Trump administration begins to round up immigrants following the end of TPS, temporary protected status. It was the first deportation flight to Haiti after the Supreme Court greenlit the Trump administration's termination of TPS for an estimated 350,000 Haitians. The plane landed in the northern Haitian city of Cap-Haïtien Thursday. The country's main international airport in Port-au-Prince has been deemed too dangerous due to gang violence and growing political instability. Many of those deported last week were TPS holders and had been living and working in the U.S. since 2010. In related news, a U.S. Navy sailor who is on his 9th month of deployment aboard the USS Abraham Lincoln said his father has been detained by ICE. Joshua Aviles said he'd received a call this weekend notifying him of his father's arrest. Luis Manuel Aviles was taken into custody during a traffic stop in Key West, Florida. His wife said he's a handyman with a valid U.S. work permit. Aviles is originally from Nicaragua and has lived in the U.S. for nearly 20 years. His son Joshua said on social media, quote, "This is heartbreaking for me. I don't know how I can mentally continue working 12-plus hour days, knowing that my dad is somewhere, possibly being treated like a criminal. My dad's only crime was coming to this country to give my siblings and me a better life." Tyson Foods, the largest meatpacking and processing company in the U.S., has shuttered two of its facilities in Illinois and Utah, laying off more than 3,000 workers. The company said in a release earlier this month that it'd be closing its Joslyn, Illinois and Eagle Mountain, Utah facilities, claiming, quote, "one of the most historic cattle shortages the country has ever experienced," as the reason for the move. About 2,500 Tyson employees were impacted in Illinois alone due to the sudden closure of the plant. Workers and supporters held a rally in Joslyn Friday in protest of the mass layoffs. They're demanding the facility be reopened, as well as 6 months of full compensation and benefits for workers who've been left jobless. This comes as Tyson Foods CEO and President Donnie King made over $34 million in 2025, according to the Securities and Exchange Commission. In northwest Indiana, thousands of homes remain without power nearly 2 weeks after high winds and torrential rain knocked down trees and power lines, leaving behind flooded basements and roads. More than a third of a million homes and businesses were affected by the storm. This is Desmond Pompey, a resident of hard-hit Gary, Indiana, where over one in three residents lived in poverty even before the disaster.
8: And these are all the things that people take for granted. The basic things, far as like power, taking a shower, flushing your toilet, anything of that nature like that. So we really under siege, and I hope they just take care of the situation.
0: And a private arbitrator has ordered the Washington Post to rehire the opinion columnist Karen Atiyah with back pay. Atiyah was fired last fall over comments she made about the death of conservative activist Charlie Kirk. Her termination came as the Washington Post laid off more than 300 journalists, dismantling its sports, local news, and international coverage, all under the ownership of billionaire Amazon founder Jeff Bezos. That followed Amazon's $1 million donation to President Trump's inaugural fund. Karen Atiyah spoke to Democracy Now! In February.
9: The reason why this is an international news story, I think the Washington Post stands for a lot more than just a media company. It stands for a lot more than even just journalism, I would say. For a lot of people around the world, they're looking at the Washington Post as a proxy and a bellwether for what's happening to America and democracy.
0: And those are some of the headlines. This is Democracy Now!, democracynow.org, The War and Peace Report. I'm Anjali Kamath. Amy Goodman will be back later this week. The U.S.-Canada trade war is deepening after talks collapsed without a deal on Friday. Canadian Prime Minister Mark Carney accused the Trump administration of issuing demands that would compromise Canada's sovereignty and undermine key industries. On Saturday, Trump slapped 50% tariffs on around $20 billion worth of imports from Canada. Carney then announced retaliatory tariffs on $20 billion of U.S. products beginning September 8th. Carney spoke on Saturday.
10: We've been under no illusions. We recognized from the start that America has changed. Early last year in this room, I observed that the decades-long process of steadily increasing integration between our economies was over. Our government understood before many that America would transform all of its commercial relationships, that it would put a series of tariffs on its closest allies and use economic integration as a weapon. We recognize that sometimes its signature was written in pencil. The gap between partnership and competitor, unfortunately, has remained too wide in recent days. So last evening, I instructed our negotiators to return to Ottawa. We cannot accept what they've offered, and we will not give what they've asked.
0: Canadian Prime Minister Mark Carney took questions from reporters after his address.
6: Why does it feel like today Mark Carney is going to war? Trade war. The tone.
10: Because we're attacked. You're at war when you get attacked. We got attacked. U.S. put 50%. We waited until the United States decided to actually implement these so-called 338 tariffs. That's fine.
0: President Trump responded online, writing, quote, Canada wants the benefits of being a state without being one. They've also charged our great farmers for many years massive amounts of tariffs. No more, end quote. U.S. Transportation Secretary Sean Duffy appeared Sunday on Fox News.
11: We're great trading partners, right? But Canada gets the benefit of trading with the U.S. way more than the U.S. gets the benefit of trading with Canada. It's a country that doesn't have a military. We want fairness for the American worker. And some of our best friends are the worst offenders that treat us the worst. And the fact that we provide their security for them and they take advantage of us, I think President Trump was the first one to go, you know what, that's not the kind of relationship that friends should have. And so the president's calling them out. I think you're going to see Mark Carney come to the table very, very quickly because it's going to be devastating for his country.
0: On Sunday, the editorial page

0: is Avi Lewis, the leader of Canada's new Democratic Party, the NDP. He's also a longtime Canadian journalist, documentary filmmaker, and activist. We welcome you both to Democracy Now! Avi Lewis, let's begin with you. Talk about what these talks were supposed to be about and why they broke down.
1: Well, good morning, Anjali. Hello, Lori. It's great to be back on Democracy Now! This has followed a sickeningly familiar pattern with Trump threatening and setting a deadline for devastating. I think the Wall Street Journal, rarely agree with the Wall Street Journal, but this is incredibly dumb. It's also incredibly damaging and dangerous. It's going to hurt Canadian workers. It's going to hurt American workers. It's completely unnecessary. And at the last minute, after negotiations are going on, under the threat of these massive tariffs, suddenly Howard Lutnick arrives with a whole set of new demands at the 11th hour. This is the pattern, and we've seen it over and over again. In this case, Prime Minister Carney read the room correctly. Canadians are sick of this. We're already under punishing tariffs in many of our most important industrial sectors, from automaking to forestry to steel and others. And we simply are not in the mood to grant more concessions. And so the Prime Minister walked away from the table. But the truth is, and the wider context of this is, that unfortunately Canada has already made a whole bunch of unilateral concessions. And so we're in a weakened position just in the context of the short-term trade deal. The Prime Minister gave up the digital services tax without anything to compensate it. That's a modest, for big tech, that's a modest tax of about $7 billion a year. It was the only real solid tax we had on the big tech billionaire, I guess we have to say trillionaire class behind Trump. And that was at the beginning of this process, something like a year ago. We're also, while Canadians are united in this feeling that we've given enough to Trump's demands, and we can't concede further without securing protection for our own industries and economy, we're not all in this together. We have to remember, and Lori and I have been fighting free trade deals between Canada and the United States since the 1980s, because the integration of the corporate classes of our two economies has been achieved at the expense of working class people in both of our countries, and to the incredible, staggering enrichment of the wealthiest people and corporations in our economy. We are not all in this together. When the six big Canadian banks made $70 billion last year, they are not directly affected by tariffs, and they continue to make higher and higher profits every single year. We are not all in this together. When the oil and gas sector in Canada, which is majority owned by U.S. corporations, is on track to make up to $150 billion in wartime profits this year alone because of the immoral, senseless, illegal attack on Iran by the United States and Israel. $150 billion in profits for this industry that is not affected, that has been spared all of the tariffs because, of course, the United States needs a huge amount of Canadian oil each and every day. So we are united as Canadians in rejecting more unilateral concessions. We are not all in this together in terms of who's going to be hurt. And we need to build an independent Canadian economy. Mark Carney has had well over a year to get started on that project. He has announced big plans like buying the oil industry a new pipeline for $40, $50, $60 billion of public money, like major projects that suspend Indigenous rights and environmental protections in favor of largely foreign corporations coming in and buying more of our resources. He's having an investment summit on September 12th in Toronto to invite BlackRock and Blackstone and JP Morgan. And the Prime Minister has mused about selling our airports and our ports and privatizing more of our economy to the benefit of foreign investors. So we need a Made in Canada plan to develop our autonomy and double down on the things that unite us as Canadians, like our embattled healthcare system, which is also being privatized these days. But we're not on track to do that. This is a fork in the road moment for Canada, and we have a completely different progressive vision to offer Canadians that would help Canadian workers, defend Canadian workers in this crisis, and also get back to work building a truly independent Canadian economy that would benefit American workers as well. As we'll see in this next period, everybody is going to be hurt by this.
0: Avi, these new tariffs affect about 5% of

0: the goods of Canadian goods that are imported by the U.S. They target about $20 billion worth of Canadian goods. Who is actually hurt by these tariffs? Who are the workers? What are the industries in Canada that would be hurt by these tariffs?
1: Yeah, I mean, we already have tariffs on the automobile sector of 25%, a major integrated sector between Canada, the U.S., and Mexico. And this deal was only to achieve a lowering of 25% to 15% on auto tariffs. That makes the auto industry in Canada uncompetitive, which is why Lana Payne, the head of Unifor, the largest private sector union in Canada, said months and months ago that no deal is better than a bad deal. But this is an extension beyond steel and forestry and auto to tariff a lot of consumer goods, everything from furniture makers to apparel to rubber and plastic products. This would bite deeper into the Canadian economy, across the economy. A lot of smaller and medium-sized businesses in every region of the country. But again, it's not all equally apportioned. It's always certain sectors and certain regions which are hurt the worst. In this case, my province of British Columbia would be most affected by this latest round of tariffs. Ontario and Quebec, the largest economic provinces in our country, would also be severely damaged by this. And don't forget that it's Americans who pay these tariffs, and it's American workers who are also affected. It's the cost of living emergency in Canada and the United States, where food prices, where rent, and the cost of putting a roof over your head, and all of the costs of living are going up and up and up in a period where people are really suffering. So, you know, there are corporate players who will make out fine, but it is the working class people of our continent who are going to be hurt. This may not be the huge proportion of Canadian exports to the United States in one of the biggest trading relationships on planet Earth between our two countries, but this is a deepening of an attack on Canada and on the American working class, which has been going on since Trump was elected for the second time. And here in Canada, we need to do something big about it. We've got plenty of fantastic proposals about how we could actually protect ourselves. In the short term, we have an unemployment insurance program in Canada that only covers one out of three workers that pay into it. And it only gives you a little more than half of your previous wage or salary when you get laid off. It's hard to qualify for. It takes too long to kick in. We need immediate reforms to our employment insurance system to cover people with more support faster and to cover way more workers in our economy. Those are sort of the short-term things. We need emergency assistance for the sectors that are worst hit by this. Again, manufacturing, wood products, apparel and furniture and others. But we also need a bigger plan to actually Trump-proof the Canadian economy. We could do things when we are making major investments of public dollars in oil pipelines. We could use that money instead to build an east-west electricity grid, double down on renewable energy, which is energy independence forever, because the inputs for renewable energy are always free, unlike oil and gas and coal. We could build an east-west electricity grid to trade renewable energy across our country with battery storage and the cheapest installed energy, solar and wind, on planet Earth today. The world is moving away from fossil fuels in this period, and Canada is being left behind because we are continue under the Mark Carney government to tie our fate to massive military expenditures, massive fossil fuel investments, and all in on AI, which, despite the Prime Minister's excellent words about Canadian independence from the United States, mirror the Trump agenda. And unfortunately, under the surface, we're seeing an expansion of decades of integration of the corporate class between Canada and the United States. That is not a plan to make anybody safe.
0: I want to bring Lori Wallach into the conversation, director of the Rethink Trade Program at the American Economic Liberties Project and founder and former director of Public Citizens Global Trade Watch. Lori, building off of what Avi was talking about in terms of U.S. consumers who are hurting, I just wanted to read a couple quotes from politicians from border states. Here we've got Minnesota Senator Amy Klobuchar saying on X, Canada is Minnesota's number one trading partner. Minnesotans are paying for Trump's chaos. Republican Senator of Maine Susan Collins said the new tariffs would, quote, increase costs for Maine families as most businesses will have no choice but to pass on the tariffs to their customers through higher prices. your response to what's happened with the collapse of the trade talks?
2: So it is the case that this situation is again, I don't typically agree with the Wall Street Journal, but perhaps the most stupid trade fight in history. In that, yes, if you are a purchaser in the U.S. of some of these goods, for instance, hockey sticks, but not pucks, I mean, go figure, you will see higher prices. But let's step back at the whole situation. And Avi's exactly right. You have at this moment this fight between two visions, neither of which are good for working people or for the environment. There is a way to do trade that benefits the majority of people, small businesses, farmers. And in Trump, you have an oligarch-first trade policy. He got elected saying he'd help working people. In fact, what he's done is make exceptions in his tariffs. Whatever you think about tariffs, at this point, 55% of imports into the U.S. have been excluded from tariffs because Trump gives free entry for his buddies in big tech, in chemicals, etc. So we have a situation where between the disruption of supply chains like the U.S. and Canada, which have been not under the right rules, but united in a way that literally it's disruptive to U.S. manufacturing when there's disruption in Canadian manufacturing. You have a situation where the U.S. now is down 75,000 manufacturing jobs since Trump came back to office. We have 30% decrease right now in factory construction since Trump came back the second time, because the tariff chaos and malpractice is so severe. But the problem is, in Mark Carney, there is sort of the high priest of neoliberalism, a guy who has been going around the world trying to sell the Trans-Pacific Partnership, NAFTA on steroids, extra goodies for big tech and for big pharma, ways to attack Canada's wonderful pharmaceutical pricing system that don't even exist in the old NAFTA, as the replacement for the World Trade Organization, as if that's not bad enough. And there is something that is neither Trump's oligarchic trade grift nor the neoliberalism that Carney has in mind that actually could harness the benefits of trade, but neither of these guys is thinking about that. Rather, they're having this kind of personal fight, and it's political. So Trump can't bear the thought someone is standing up to him and not just steamrolling him. Folks in Canada are getting tariffed because they had the temerity to stand up and put tariffs in retaliation to Trump unilaterally tariffing them. That is the basis for these tariffs. And the notion that politically the U.S., Canada, and Mexico right now have the only duty-free trade at all under Trump too. Canada and Mexico still have majority duty-free access. Underlying all of this is, will we renegotiate in a way that works for people on the planet, the NAFTA replacement, the U.S.-Mexico-Canada agreement? And there, I think, are people with a good vision. Avi, for instance, in the U.S., many Democrats in Congress, of how you could fix that agreement and have a lift-up agreement. But instead, with this fight, we're just heading in the worst direction possible.
0: And Lori, how have Trump's economic policies vis-a-vis Canada differed from those, say, with China? And this especially at a time where we're coming up on what the Trump administration is calling economic D-Day, threatening to sanction any country trading with Iran?
2: So this is part of the lunacy of the situation. The United States not only has many decades of putting the economies together, as Avi said, not on behalf of working people, but for instance, the aerospace industry, literally, if you hit tariffs on metal products that are part of the aerospace industry, which is happening, you hurt jobs in the U.S. Instead of thinking about how do we make this smoother, and the U.S. and Canada have relatively balanced trade. If you take the crude oil sent to the U.S. to be processed and employ U.S. workers out of the formula, the U.S. and Canada have balanced trade. And then tariffs go to 50% in some products or higher or lower. But targeting Canada is the big problem when it's not. Rather, it's a partner and has balanced trade Versus in China, China is the source of a ginormous trade deficit with the U.S., but not exclusively with the world. And it's because of particular policies that Canada is not implementing that China uses regularly, often called beggar thy neighbor, where you take policies suppressing wages, no independent unions, or no safety net, social safety net. So you basically suppress consumption. People save a ton because they're responsible for everything on their own. They have no support from the government. Or you subsidize at enormous rates. All of those interventions mean China is exporting an enormous amount. It's not just hitting the U.S. At this point, countries that were the emerging trade countries, countries like Mexico, like India, like Brazil, are going into trade deficits and are being deindustrialized because of this behavior in China. Trump has cut the tariffs. He feels some friendship with the authoritarian leader of China. And so he and Premier Xi have had many a happy meeting where they cut tariffs with China, the cause of the trade deficit. And here we have 50% tariffs on Canada. I would say, something that is more like middle school or childhood playground battles between Carney and Trump as compared to anything that makes economic sense or geopolitical sense.
0: Before we end, Avi Lewis, I want to go back to you, and I wanted to ask you about this other news from Canada. The Montreal City Council is set to debate a controversial motion calling on the city to suspend institutional ties with the Israeli government. Your response to this?
1: Well, I think I've been knocking doors in a series of by-elections that the Prime Minister has called in Toronto, in Montreal, in Vancouver. And I've been talking to a lot of Canadians at their doorsteps in the past few weeks over this summer. And I have to say that the ongoing genocide in Gaza is a pressing moral issue for, I believe, a supermajority of Canadians. I have only come across a couple of people who take a pro-Israel position at the doorstep, knocking doors in all of our major cities for weeks now. And the vast majority of people are shocked and appalled by the activities of the state of Israel, dragging the United States into attacking Iran in another endless, incredibly damaging war, spiking oil prices and punishing people around the world with higher inflation and higher cost of living, which is already out of control. And the sheer trauma of witnessing, and Democracy Now! Has done a better job than most media outlets in the entire world in documenting the ongoing murder of Palestinians in the West Bank, in Gaza, what is effectively an invasion now of southern Lebanon. People are upset and traumatized by the impunity and the violence visited by Israel on many different civilian populations now in the Middle East. And people in Canada are appalled and want to see their governments at every level do something. We've seen a big battle in Canada, as you have in the United States, where the pro-Israel forces like AIPAC or CEJA here in Canada, the parallel pro-Israel lobby group, are on the defensive now. They still capture most of the political class and the mainstream media, but among the majority of people, we want to see our government step up and take a clear moral position against apartheid, against genocide, and against the killing of civilians. And you see these debates breaking out at the city council level, in educational institutions, and at the national level in Canada. And the tide has turned definitively, and Canadians want to see their governments and their elected officials stand up on the right side of history. It's an ongoing battle. And the forces against us, the conventional narratives, are still very much in place in the political class and in the corridors of power. But the people of Canada know which side is in the light and which side is in the horror of these massive crimes against humanity. And I think the Montreal City Council debate is one of many that you're going to continue to see. It is not going to stop because Canadians are outraged by this impunity.
0: Avi Lewis, thank you so much, leader of Canada's New Democratic Party. Thank you also to Lori Wallach, director of the Rethink Trade Program at the American Economic Liberties Project. Coming up, we go to Florida to speak with Angie Nixon on her upset win in Florida's Democratic Senate primary.

0: Peligrosa, Dangerous Woman by Lila Downs, performing in our Democracy Now! Studio. This is Democracy Now!, democracynow.org. I'm Anjali Kamath. We turn now to Florida, where the progressive state representative Angie Nixon pulled off a stunning victory last week in the Democratic Senate primary. Nixon defeated Alexander Vindman, a former Army intelligence officer who testified during Trump's first impeachment trial. Vindman was backed by the Democratic establishment, and his campaign raised more than 16 times as much cash as Nixon's campaign. Nixon has served in the Florida House of Representatives since 2020. In 2022, she made national headlines for leading sit-ins and other protests inside the Florida Capitol to protest a Republican move to redraw congressional maps. In November, Nixon will face incumbent Republican Senator Ashley Moody, who was appointed by Florida Governor Ron DeSantis to fill the seat of Marco Rubio, who resigned to serve as Secretary of State. If elected, Angie Nixon would become the only member of the Democratic Socialists of America in the Senate. She joined the group in June. Angie Nixon joins us now from Jacksonville. Welcome to Democracy Now!, Angie Nixon. Tell us how you defeated Alex Vindman.
1: Good morning. I'm so happy to be with you all today. I was able to defeat Alex Vindman because it was good old-fashioned grassroots organizing. I am a former union organizer. I'm a community organizer. And I've had the opportunity to travel all across the state of Florida over the past nearly two decades to build a diverse coalition of supporters and, just folks who I've been working with over the past few years, nearly two decades. We actually were able to help increase the minimum wage. I was a statewide organizer with that ballot initiative, also helping with automatic rights restoration. And so it was just hustle. And so I'm super excited to be the Democratic nominee, and I'm glad to be here with you all today.
0: And Angie, you're facing off Republican Ashley Moody in November. Florida has gone to Trump twice. This is a deep red state. What is your strategy going to be to win in November?
1: My strategy is going to expand on the strategy we had during the primary, just really going to meet people where they are. Unfortunately, my opponent likes to call me names, but that's because she doesn't have anything to show for it. You know, folks are trying to label me right now and put me in a box, but Ashley Moody is someone who actually stole $10 million from the most medically needy kids here in the state of Florida, and they allowed her to divert that funding so that they could defeat two ballot initiatives that would have helped improve the health of Floridians across the state. And her reward for that theft was her appointment to this United States Senate seat. Not only that, but Ashley Moody is just someone who does not speak with folks. She runs away from folks. I've had to answer many calls and respond to many emails that she just did not return to constituents that were in need of assistance. She also voted against the ACA subsidies, which caused nearly 300,000 people here in the state of Florida to drop off the rolls, the ACA marketplace, and it caused our private insurance premiums to go up as well. Ashley Moody is someone who cannot be trusted. She's simply a rubber stamp for Donald Trump. She does any and everything that he says to do, and it's just ridiculous. We need to send people to Washington, D.C. who are going to stand up and push back against Donald Trump, people who are actually going to work hard to ensure they are lowering the cost and ending the corruption and the chaos that's in D.C.
0: And Angie Nixon, you ran on an affordability platform. Talk about your policy priorities if you do win the election in November. What is the message you'll be taking to the Senate?
1: So when I win, because I like to speak things into existence, on day one, I'm going to file legislation to re-extend the ACA subsidies. Folks are going bankrupt simply because they are trying to stay alive. Medical debt is the leading cause of bankruptcy, and that's absolutely absurd. And then we're going to also push hardcore for universal health care. A recent Yale study came out that showed that the government would save $1 trillion if we passed universal health care. Also, it's going to be really important for us to address this housing issue. Right now here in the state of Florida, people who rent, they're paying over 18% the national average. People who have property insurance and they are homeowners, they are paying 300 times more than folks in other states. And that just totally has to change. The reason they're paying all this money is because Ashley Moody took a lot of money from insurance companies. She didn't rein them in when she was the attorney general. And so they just, you know, they help her out by contributing to her campaign coffers. And so I'm happy to let folks know that the only people that I'm beholden to are hardworking everyday folks. I am someone who prides myself on being unbought and unbossed. Also, I am a mother of five. Me and my husband have a blended family. I was a single mom for 12 years, and I understand how tough it is as it relates to childcare, right? I have a five-year-old right now. And some parents are paying $800 to $2,400 a month simply to try to send their children to a child care facility. And so I support universal child care. I know that for every dollar we put into child care, we get $3 back in the economy because that allows parents to be able to work. That also allows our children to be diverted from the school to prison pipeline, which, you know, these for-profit prisons, these elected officials, these billionaires, they want our children to have an ill education, a ridiculous, a horrible education, right? Which is why they're defunding public schools, because they want to usher them into the school to prison pipeline. Why make sure that our children have a good quality education when they know they'll make more money off of them going to prison and exploiting their labor? And so these are some of the things that I'm really pushing for and want to see accomplished when I become the next United States Senator. I know there's a rumor going around saying that I want to abolish prisons. I don't. I want to abolish for-profit prisons. There's also a rumor going around saying that I want to defund the police. I don't want to defund the police. I want to defund flock cameras so that bad cops don't have the ability to stalk their ex-girlfriends or their ex-boyfriends. I want to make sure that we have a justice system that works for everyone, not just for the billionaires and co-conspirators of Jeffrey Epstein, who actually are treated more fairly than a single mom who got caught stealing formula to make sure that her child had food. And so these are things that need to really be worked on. We need to make sure that hardworking everyday people get to shape what their communities look like and what their economies look like. And that's my mantra, that's my motto, and that's what I'm fighting for each and every day.
0: Angie Nixon, in May, you took part at a sit-in in Governor Ron DeSantis' office in protest of the redistricting bill, where you were arrested and now face a jury trial on trespassing charges in September. Talk about redistricting and how that affects what the elections in November.
1: I mean, Donald Trump basically went to a lot of Republican governors and asked them to rig elections for him in the form of redrawing maps. And so we know that this was a partisan gerrymander because Ron DeSantis decided to release the maps to Fox News, and he did it when it was color-coded, and it showed and illustrated where blue seats, Democratic seats, would possibly be converted to Republican seats. And so that goes against our state constitution, and they illegally and unconstitutionally passed this bill. And so I decided to stand up for democracy and actually disrupt the proceedings because, again, what they were doing was illegal and unconstitutional, and it went against what the voters wanted. I know that the people should decide who their representatives are, right? The politicians should not be able to choose who their voters are. And what we're witnessing right now in conjunction with the gutting of the Voting Rights Act is Republican lawmakers in D.C. And all over these state legislatures, they are trying to return us back to the worst chapters of our history. And that is simply because they don't want us to have a say. They want the status quo. And I'm telling and making an appeal to everyone, right? Like, right now, these politicians are working less and less and less. And meanwhile, they're getting richer. We are working harder than ever. And many of us are still struggling to stay afloat. They want us feeling hopeless. They want us to feel as though nothing can change, as though voting won't matter. But they're spending billions and billions of dollars, right, to suppress our right to vote. They're changing laws, making it harder for marginalized communities, for working families to go out and vote. And this is because they want to stay in power. They are so fearful of losing power. And they are fearful that we are going, many people are going to come into power, and they think that we're going to do to them what they've done to many of us for hundreds of years. But that's not the case. What happens when working families come into power, when everyday hardworking people become our state lawmakers, our federal lawmakers, we lead with love and humanity and dignity and compassion and respect. We want to make sure that no one experiences what we experienced as marginalized people. Again, I was a single mom, and I keep going back to this. I was a single mom for 12 years. I know what it's like to struggle. I don't want anyone to have to struggle the way in which I did, right? I know what happens. I am also proof positive of what happens when government does it right. I was a recipient of a workshop, a program in which I was able to gain down payment assistance because money trickled down from the feds, that trickled down to the state, that trickled down to the local government, that allowed me, a woman who had graduated from the University of Florida, that was working for the state but only making $28,000, they helped me pay my down payment. They helped me with down payment assistance as well as closing costs, right? And when I refinanced my home, I paid that back. But these are programs that Donald Trump cut under the big BS bill, programs that Ashley Moody does not want. And that's because they just want their campaign donors and their billionaire friends and family and themselves to get richer. I am ready for hardworking, everyday people to get bailed out. I'm ready for small business owners to get bailed out. We have to focus our efforts on lowering their costs and not these costs of these big corporations. Over 88 companies last year made over $105 billion. They paid absolutely nothing in federal taxes. Meanwhile, I had a woman tell me she made $55,000 last year, and she's on a payment plan with the IRS. Our system is broken. And I want to go to Washington, D.C. to help fix it.
0: Angie Nixon, final question. You joined the DSA recently in June. What is your relationship to the organization? If you win in November, you'd be the first DSA member in the Senate.
1: So you are exactly right. I just recently joined the DSA. I also just recently joined the Working Families Party. And my relationship is one that I just joined them because I saw that they were one of the organizations that was working the hardest to help ensure that people have universal health care. I'm talking to too many people who have loved ones that have died because they were underinsured or they didn't have any insurance. And so I am not an active member of DSA. I just paid a little bit of dues because I paid dues with the Working Families Party because I appreciate certain parts of their platform. Do I agree with all of it? No, I don't. And I don't agree with everything in the Democratic Party as well. And so I want folks to know they don't have to worry about me pushing some type of authoritarianism or any type of dictatorship. As a matter of fact, I have made it my life's mission to push back on any type of authoritarian and dictatorship, which is why I am so adamant about fighting back against Donald Trump and heading to D.C. I want folks to know I am someone accessible, ethical, someone that they can trust. I'm willing to have conversations about any questions folks may have of me and my ideology. But if they look at my track record, they know that I always put people first, hardworking, everyday people first. And that is what I'm going to do when I become their next United States Senator.
0: Thank you so much, State Representative Angie Nixon. You're the Democratic Senate nominee for the state of Florida. Thank you for joining
1: us. Thank you.
0: Coming up, we'll go to California, where Aisha Wahab has won a special election for a seat in the House, even though AIPAC spent millions to defeat her. She's set to become the first African-American in Congress. Stay with us.

0: Everybody Deserves to Be Free by the Resistance Revival Chorus. In California, progressive Democratic State Senator Aisha Wahab has made history by winning a special election to fill the congressional seat vacated by disgraced Representative Eric Swalwell, who resigned amid sexual misconduct claims. Wahab becomes the first African-American elected to Congress representing eastern parts of the San Francisco Bay Area. In 2018, she also became the first African-American elected to public office in the United States. During Wahab's congressional campaign, groups affiliated with AIPAC, the American-Israel Public Affairs Committee, spent over $6 million to support her rival, Melissa Hernandez. Aisha Wahab joins us now. Welcome to Democracy Now! Aisha, you won the primary pretty easily earlier this year, and during this special election, between then and the special election, groups affiliated with AIPAC spent over $6 million to defeat you. Talk about the significance of this victory and how you did it.
1: Well, I just want to appreciate my team and the district for really seeing through it. My district is a decently well-educated district. They knew that my record is very, very clear versus the lies that were spread by AIPAC. And I do want to highlight the fact that the millions of dollars in this district compared to many other districts, for example, we don't have a big city. We don't have an Oakland. We don't have a San Jose or San Francisco. And San Francisco is barely touching $3 million of outside spending. We were pushing over $9.4 million, right? And still counting. We'll see the final numbers. But it did significant damage when there's, in a single month, nearly $6+ million being spread lies. And I'm very happy that the Chronicle actually stated that a lot of the ads were misleading and were lies.
0: And Aisha, it wasn't just AIPAC that was a special interest group that was working against you. You also pushed for a bill that would outlaw caste discrimination when you were in the state Senate. And you pushed for this law in 2023. It ended up being vetoed by Gavin Newsom. But during that time, you faced a lot of death threats and violent threats. And how did you deal with that? And talk about what you were pushing for and what that interest group was.
1: Yeah, so there was a bill that I pushed called to ban caste discrimination, which is practiced in some cultures where you could never educate yourself enough to get out of the caste, right? It's literally a 3,000-year-old slavery model that still exists today. And there were a lot of people that were opposed to it. They will never say why they were completely opposed to it. They pretend that caste does not exist. But the fact that we had the Senate have to pay for a bulletproof vest for me because of the amount of death threats that I received, rape threats, just a lot of weird things. It was important for me to carry the bill all the way through because it was the right thing to do. It basically said that in California, let alone in the United States, discrimination of any kind is bad. And I wanted to ensure that all people in my district felt seen, felt heard, and felt protected.
0: Aisha Wahab, you're the first Muslim and first African-American woman in the state Senate, and you'd be the first African-American in Congress. We're now, coming up on 25 years since the invasion of Afghanistan and 5 years since the Taliban took power. Your thoughts on, the significance of your trajectory and what is happening in Afghanistan?
1: Yeah, I'm an American through and through, born in New York, raised by Uncle Sam in the foster care system. And as an Afghan American, someone who is proud of my culture and heritage, it's disappointing to see what is happening in Afghanistan, where they are blocking women and children from going to school, really living their lives. I think that that's going to be a disaster to come for Afghanistan, let alone the fact that the United States needs to practice diplomacy, and regardless of which group is in power, we should be exercising diplomacy and having a relationship, hopefully even kind of steering them in the right direction when it comes to human rights, women's rights, and just civil rights across the board. Afghanistan is a landlocked nation. It is surrounded by interested parties. They have an unlimited amount of resources that the United States needs to, at least partner with, to have contracts with. And Afghanistan also needs other allies, and we have not really exercised that. There are a lot of different warlord groups that want power that are not the Taliban, too. And I think that each of them are deeply, deeply failed and misguided in the sense that they are not doing what's right for the country. They are doing what's right for themselves. And we have seen, even under the support of the United States, that these warlord groups literally raped the country.
0: And Aisha Wahab, last question. You just have 30 seconds. You talked about growing up in the foster care system. How has that informed your policy priorities, and what is the message you'll be taking to Congress?
1: Definitely. You know, our entire campaign was about unity and supporting the most vulnerable community member. Growing up in the foster care system, going to church, living with different types of people, hearing different languages, I realized that at the end of the day, everyone wants stability, everyone's peace, a thriving future, and to live the American
0: dream. You just
1: dream.
0: Have 5 seconds,
1: and I embody
0: Aisha.
1: That.
0: I'm so sorry.
1: I want to be able to do that.
0: Thank you
1: no
0: so
1: worries.
0: Much. Congressman-elect Aisha Wahab won a special election in California. And that does it for today's show. Happy birthday, Julie Crosby. I'm Anjali Kamath. Thank you for joining us for another edition of Democracy Now!
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5: You are listening to Modern Jazz Today, where we play the artists that are making the jazz of today. Coming up next on the queue is Alternative Guitar Summit, from the album Honoring Pat Martino, Volume 2. The song, Songbird, followed by Conrad Herwig, from the album The Latin Side of Chick Corea. The track, Matrix.

Keep it tuned right here to Modern Jazz Today. Up next is Jennifer Madsen. The album's called Girl Talk. We'll check into the track, There's Gotta Be Something Better Than This. Then the Zen Zadrovic Quintet. The album's called New Paradigm. We'll check into the title track. Let's dig in.

You're tuned in to Modern Jazz Today with Jeff Williams and Carrie Gaffney. Up next is Reginald Sinji. He's got a new single out called The First Time. Then we'll check into Danette McMahon. Her album's called No More Excuses, and we'll check into Innocent Bystander. Let's dig in.

Got it tuned in to Modern Jazz Today. Up next on the queue, Will Ranier from the album Traces. The track, Smoke and Mirrors.

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There you can find exclusive interviews, featured albums, and playlists. Speaking of playlists, first up on the playlist is Ronnie Foster. Some of you guitar fans might know him from the B3 player of Grant Green's Blue Note LP Alive from 1970. Well, now the B3 Master is releasing his own album called Reboot on Blue Note Records. And we're going to check into the track Carlos, inspired by Carlos Santana. And you will see why. Hope you enjoy.

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Up next, Giovanni Argellini. The album's called Freedom Rhythm, and we'll check into the title track.

You are tuned in to Modern Jazz Today with your host, Kerry Gaffney and Jeff Williams. Up next on the queue is a long-standing quartet. You will know all the names on this one. Joshua Redman, Brad Moldau, Christian McBride, and Brian Blade. They have a new album coming out in September. The album title is Long Gone. They have a single out now from that album called Disco Ears. We're going to check it out now.

0: that time again when we say goodbye, but only until next week. We look forward to having you join us next time on Modern Jazz Today, where we will be presenting today's artists, cutting their teeth and cutting the edge of sound. Join myself, Carrie Gaffney, and
1: Jeff Williams
0: when it's time to tune in and turn up again. We look forward to it.
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4: Here's your Curry Coast weather outlook from KCIWLP and the National Weather Service. Partly sunny today after some patchy fog with a high near 55. Mild south winds. Tonight, increasing clouds with a low around 51. Winds about 7 miles per hour. Tomorrow, mostly cloudy with a high near 53. Calm winds. You make lots of choices every day. 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I'm Pete Lutz.

Dobry dzień. This is Jamie, and you're listening to Radio Stoyevsky, which features music from Russia, the Balkans, and everywhere in between. This week, we're back with another monthly selection of the latest and greatest in new musical releases from around the region of Eastern and Central Europe, the Balkans, and Eurasia, treating you with a summer goodie bag of new songs brought to us during the month of July, or somewhere close to that. We opened this month's new music episode with a new song from a Georgian band that was new to me called Isini, or They in Georgian. They are a duo that creates nostalgic indie dream pop that takes inspiration from Georgian music from the 70s. The song we just heard was one called Esets Gaivlis, or This Too Shall Pass, and it appears to be their first official single, so a successful debut in my opinion. This one gave me some Stranger Things kind of vibes, and I really enjoyed it, so looking forward to hearing more stuff from these two sometime soon. For our next track, we're going to head over to Russia to check out a new EP release from the Moscow-based singer-songwriter Vasa. In July, Vasa released her new EP, Mne ne nuzhny otnoshenia, or We Don't Need Relationships. Despite the album title, the collection is actually about the way that relationships, including failed relationships, help us to learn more about our true selves. The song we're going to hear from that collection is called Miss Rozcharovanie, or Miss Disappointment, and it argues against the idea that women need to conform to the typical expectations of society in order to feel successful and complete. It became very successful on social media reels and TikToks even before its official release, and I think you'll hear why as you listen to this next one. So enjoy the taste of Vasa's new EP. It's going to be her song, Miss Rozcharovanie.

With our next song, we'll get to hear something new from the Polish band Dziwna Wiosna, or Strange Spring. They're a trio from Warsaw that create their own brand of what they call beautiful and dirty rock songs, and they've got two albums under their belt so far. In July, they released a new single called Stemp, or Shred, which the band says is about avoiding making too many compromises with your life and staying with something for stability's sake while it slowly kills you. It's a bold rock song, so hope you're ready for some strange spring in the summertime. This is going to be Dziwna Wiosna with their new song, Stemp.

You're listening to Radio Stoyevsky, which features music from Russia, the Balkans, and everywhere in between. For the next one, we're going to hear a new song from Kazakhstan by Kazakh singer-songwriter Miras Zhuganusov. Miras has been on the Kazakh pop scene since around 2019 and typically makes romantic acoustic guitar-spangled pop songs. I missed this one last month's roundup, but in June, he came out with a lovely new Kazakh language single called Im, or My Home. It sings about the warmth of home and family and how we yearn for it when we're away. In the music video, you can see the main character making his journey home, missing his bus and hitchhiking, and ultimately getting a ride with Miras himself, who becomes his friend along the way and gets him home to his family. So a heartwarming video for an equally heartwarming song. Hope you like it. This is going to be Miras Zhuganusov, sometimes written as Zhuganusov Miras, with the song Oim.

Up next, we're going to hear a new song from Hungary, this time from Hungarian musician Haxel, real name Alex Harsanyi, from the city of Debrecen. In July, he came out with a new summary song called Tényleg élünk, or Are We Really Living?, which asks us to consider how often we spend our days telling ourselves we'll really start living once we reach some next goal or have more money or have more time, delaying the experience of actually living. The music video also does a good job of setting the mood for an experience-rich summer made up of submitted clips from friends and fans of themselves during moments when they felt happy and free. So lots of good vibes in this next one. Hope those come through your airwaves today. This is going to be Haxel with the song Tényleg élünk.

We'll head over to Ukraine now to check out a sampling from a new EP released by singer-songwriter Polly Senna. Polly Senna, real name Polina Guturyan, is a fairly new Ukrainian indie pop artist who came onto the scene around 2024 and just released her first mini-album in July called Melancholy Ya. Polina said that the collection of songs were inspired by images of nature from her childhood, and the song we're going to hear next, Nam, or Us, she said is supposed to feel like a walk in the forest or running towards the sun. So this one reminding you to take some time for yourself in the great outdoors, especially while it's warm enough to do so. This is going to be Polly Senna with her song, Nam.

This is Radio Stoyevsky, which features music from Russia, the Balkans, and everywhere in between. Today, exploring the latest and greatest in new music from around the region from the previous month of July 2026.

Our next song will take us over to Latvia to hear some new material from singer-songwriter Zeb Brenne. In July, like Haxel before from Hungary, he apparently also released a song about the experience of life, one called Escribu Palik Zivs, or I Want to Stay Alive. It's apparently inspired by the philosophy of Seneca's Letters on Ethics to Lucilius about human life, values, and time, and has a nice laid-back feel to it with some rootsy harmonica thrown in there, so you can look out for that in this next one. It's going to be Latvian artist Zeb Brenne with his new song Escribu Palik Dzīves.

That was Zebrene with the song Escribo Palik Zeeps. Now we're going to check out another track that I missed in last month's roundup for June, a song with a nostalgic title for many called Hey Arnold. It comes from Russian dark electronica duo Ubel, and as the name would suggest, is fully inspired by the beloved Nickelodeon cartoon Hey Arnold. The song sings about infinite Saturdays, after-school Nickelodeon, bags of cheese crackers and soda, and finally concludes with an outro that sings, "He's my Hey Arnold, and I'm his Helga." So for all my 90s and 2000s kids out there, this song is especially for you. It's going to be Ubel from Russia with the song Hey Arnold.

Now we'll take things over to Romania with a new song from pop singer Bruja, whose name means witch. In July, she put out a galactic and almost Katy Perry-esque song called Extraterrestrial, or Extraterrestrial. The video is pretty trippy, full of flying donuts, floating whales, and giant mushrooms, so I guess that's what Bruja envisions when she thinks of what extraterrestrial life is like. So definitely check out the visuals in this next one. Get ready for some interplanetary musical travel as you listen. This is going to be Bruja with the song Extraterrestrial.

Up next, we'll head back to Ukraine to check in on the latest from singer-songwriter Ilya Litai. Last month, we listened to one of the songs he released as part of his six-month challenge to write and release one song every month. And today, we're going to see how things went with his second song release for July, the one we're going to hear next, called Dodomu Dodomu, or Home Home. It's a very cheerful sounding one that tells the story of a lost dog searching to find his way back home, though it also has a deeper message about the search for one's true self and inner home. So another good one in Ilya's series of releases, in my opinion, but see what you think. This is going to be the song Dodomu Dodomu by Ukrainian artist Ilya Litai.

For the next song, we'll hop back over to Poland to check out a song off the new album from the band Mleczy. Mleczy, or Dandelions, is a Polish alternative band that emerged a few years back, releasing their first full-length album in 2025, and just this July releasing their second album, Album Niebieski, or Blue Album. The song I'm going to play from that record next is going to be a track called Brak Tchu, or Out of Breath, which the lead female singer Karolina said she wrote while spending some time in the forest, with lyrics singing about the exhaustion of racing and not knowing one's purpose and wanting to learn from the trees about their patience and constancy. So, another song inspired by nature and the outdoors, this one with lots of whimsy. Hope you like it. This is going to be the song Brak Tchu by Polish band Mleczy.

You're listening to Radio Stoyevsky, which features music from Russia, the Balkans, and everywhere in between. For the next song, we'll head back to Ukraine for a new one from Okolitsa. Okolitsa, also known as Nastya Okolitsa, is a pop rock singer-songwriter from Odessa, who's still one of the newer faces on the Ukrainian music scene, starting to release her songs officially in 2024. The song she just released in July was one called Tim, kto buv do nas, or To Those That Came Before Us, and the singer said that she supposedly wrote it after being stranded in Kyiv during some severe blackouts following her first solo show in Odessa. As the name would suggest, the song pays tribute to those that came before us, singing about the old streets and houses and the stories they tell from the people that walked on them and lived in them over the years. The music video is also very fun, featuring lots of contemporary Ukrainian artists, and it has some very entertaining synchronized choreography, so check that out if you're looking for some new moves. This is going to be the song Tim, kto buv do nas by Ukrainian artist Okolitsa.

I now want to feature another recent release that I discovered a little late, but didn't want to miss the chance to share, the new album from the Latvian band Nova Koma. Nova Koma are a Latvian garage rock band that were founded in 2015, and in May they released their fourth album called Kā es braucu sirenas lūkoties, or How I Went to See the Sirens. The song I want to play from that record is a track called Sirenas 2, or Sirens 2, which I guess is the sequel to Sirenas 1, also included on the album. This one, fittingly, is inspired by the mythical story of sailors being lured to their death by the sirens, but the band also said that it has a deeper message about the many temptations that we often succumb to, even if the consequences are clearly known. So let this song lure you into a magical but hopefully not so dangerous world of Latvian garage rock. This is going to the band Nova Koma with the song Sirenas 2.

Up next, we'll listen to a song from one of my Radiostoyevsky regulars from Georgia, the well-known folk and pop rock band Mugzavrabi. They released a jolly new song in July called Amismeti Rad Dagvcheba, or What Else Will We Have Left? It seems to have been somehow connected to a partnership that they must have had with Toyota Georgia, from what I can tell. If you speak Georgian, you can go find out for me by taking a look at their Instagram posts. There's one that seems to be about the song, featuring some interviews with Mugzavrabi's lead singer and his wife, as well as some footage of them attempting to race some Toyota cars, it looks like. So, Georgians out there, let me know if you could find out more about this song. But most importantly, I know it's another great track from the band with lots of warm energy, so sit back and enjoy this next one from Mugzavrabi. It's going to be their new song, Amismeti Rag Dagvcheba.

We're going to close out our mix of new music from the region today with one last song from Russia. This one off a new mini album released from the Moscow-based indie rock band Aquapark or Aquapark. In July, they released the six-track EP Ustalye Lyudi, or Tired People, which is full of fun retro rock about love amidst an apocalypse and exhaustion from that apocalypse. The song I want to end from that collection is going to be its opening track called Kapitan, or Captain, which is short and sweet but has great movement and aquatic themes throughout, so you can let this one steer you forward through the waters of the rest of your day. With that, I want to thank you all for listening to today's mix of new music from Russia, the Balkans, and everywhere in between. We're winding through the latest releases for the month of July 2026. We'll be back next week, but hope you'll continue to follow Radio Stoyevsky on Mixcloud, Facebook, and Instagram for all the latest updates in the meantime. This is going to be the song Kapitan by Russian band Aquapark.

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This is Latin Explosion. All right, so that is not Spanish. That's not Spanish. Even though it's recorded in Cuba, that's Yoruba. And the band is Mezcla, is the name, or Mezcla translates to mixing. And it's been a part of Cuban music scene there in Cuba for the past 25 years. They're featured in the documentary from the Smithsonian Institution called Latin Jazz, La Combinación Perfecta. And the singer, which is really the highlight, well, the whole album is incredible. It's one of my, the singer is a guy called Lázaro Ros, R-O-S. And he sings in, all the singing on this album, this Mezcla Cantos album, is in the Yoruba language from Nigeria and Western Africa, which is still spoken by a number of people. As a matter of fact, I was in Chicago last week and had a cab driver, and he spoke to me. He greeted me in Yoruba. I asked him where he was from. I could tell he's had an accent. He said, I'm from Nigeria. So he knew all about Cuban music and everything. So this Latin Explosion. Oh, the opening group is a group from New York, a small combo from New York City that calls itself Mojito, and with Carlitos, Chuchu, and a few other guys. So that's just like almost like a homemade recording here on Latin Explosion. So welcome to the show. We're going to be talking about a lot of different things, but our main thing is 20th century salsa, Latin jazz, and Afro-Cuban music. And like us on Facebook, on Latin Explosion Facebook, and let's just go on.

All right, so let me tell you what we've been playing here from 1975. Ismael Miranda performed from his album, This Is. Ismael Miranda, Este Es. And Si La Muerte Pisa Mi Huerto, If Death Crosses My Path, loosely translated. Ismael Miranda on vocals from the year 1975 and just ended now. So some Portuguese from Brazilian Sergio Mendes and from his album Brasileiro. So let's see. Let's line up the languages. So we have Yoruba already once on the show. And into the half hour of the show, we got Portuguese in the show. So we're really all over the map here on Latin Explosion. Like us on Facebook, please. Latin Explosion Facebook.

All right, so that's one of the older records that we're going to be playing on this show. On this edition of Latin Explosion, there was the singer Jose Antonio Mendez. This was recorded in the 1950s. And Novia Mia, you know, my lady or my girlfriend, Jose Antonio Mendez, born in 1927 in Havana. And passed away in 1989 in Havana also. Jose Antonio Mendez. And we also heard Pablo Milanes. And he passed away recently in 2022. Pablo Milanes and something from one of his more recent CDs. This is Latin Explosion, salsa, 20th century salsa, Latin jazz, and Afro-Cuban music. Let's go on with more music. This is Latin Explosion. Juan Montenegro is my name, and here's that band again, Mezcla.

He started his career with Orquesta Harlow, with the Harlow Orchestra, going back to Larry Harlow's first releases. Then he went on his own. This is from his first release on his own. He put a band together. He called it Revelación, the Revelation. And that was in 1973. The album was called Así se compone un son. We'll get to the title song in a little bit. That's 1973, Ismael Miranda. Then he went on to, he had a real successful career. We've had him on the show. He lives in Puerto Rico. He's from Puerto Rico. And Fania All-Stars. He was one of the singers in the Fania All-Stars. And you're listening to Latin Explosion. Got a lot more music for you. Let's go back to Brazil.

0: So, you know, you have arrived.
1: Alex Masucci.
0: Okay, I'll take this later. So that was a call from Alex Masucci. If you saw what we've been writing on Facebook, there was a big party to celebrate the 60th anniversary of Fania Records. And Alex Masucci went. And Alex is the younger brother of Jerry Masucci, who, along with Johnny Pacheco, were the founders of the Fania Record Company. And 60 years ago, they founded it. So they had a big block party on July 25th. In New York at Museo del Barrio, a block party on Fifth Avenue in what they call in New York City Museum Row. So we'll talk with Alex a little bit more about it a little bit later. So anyway, Sergio Mendez, you know you have arrived when you get a full page in AARP. In AARP. And yeah, that's exactly what Sergio got. And I tore it out, and I'm looking at it right here. And he still performs. We saw him in Minneapolis. What was the name of that place? The Dakota. If anybody here's been to Minneapolis and you're looking for a nice lounge with, you know, like a restaurant lounge with a stage and kind of like a traditional place with live entertainment, the Dakota is the place for you. And we saw Sergio Mendez at the Dakota. You know, Sergio Mendez has been around for so long, you almost like think he's like just, you know, just a studio band, that there's no really no real Sergio Mendez band, but there is. And we saw him at, so I can attest to the fact that he does exist. So, let's play some music that was produced by Alex Masucci, who's promised to come on. That he produced for one of his bands on the Fania Records label. So let's do it. So this is a band called Bobby Rodriguez y La Compañía, produced by Alex Masucci. Alex, wake up. We're coming after you.

that brings back the memories. That's from a hit album back from the 70s called Lead Me to That Beautiful Band by Bobby Rodriguez y La Compañía. Bobby Rodriguez is the leader of the band, is also the flute player on the band, and that was one of the albums that was produced by Alex Masucci, who, if we get him out of bed, will be on the show this edition of Latin Explosion to talk about that Fania Records 60th anniversary block party at the Museo del Barrio in New York City on Fifth Avenue. So this Latin Explosion, you know, keep up with us, keep up with what we're doing. A lot of these things that we're talking about are already on our Facebook page, so I'll refer you to that. Just go to Latin Explosion Facebook and you'll find that information there. All right, let's go ahead. Pablo Milanés, beautiful singer.

0: Yeah, let me tell you a bit more about Pablo Milanés. We don't pay him often enough. He's very unique person, performer. 1943 through 2022. So he just died a couple of years ago. Guitar player and singer. He was one of the founders of the Cuban Nueva Trova style, along with Silvio Rodriguez and Noel Nicola. His music, originating in the Trova song and other traditional styles of early 20th century Cuban music, set him apart from the style of Silvio Rodriguez. So they were both in the same genre, but very competitive with each other. He was known as Pablito, Pablo Milanés, moved from Bayamo in the Oriente province to Havana in 1950. He studied at the Conservatory Municipal de La Habana, Municipal Conservatory of Havana, at that time the most prestigious musical school in the country. And his first public performance was in 1956. By the age of 15, he was an active bohemian in musical circles in Havana, associated with the so-called feeling music. He supported the Cuban Revolution, but see what happened. In 1965, he was sent to a UMAP agricultural forced labor camp. So he was sent to a forced labor camp in Camagüey. In 1967, he escaped and fled to Havana to denounce the injustice of the labor camp. This resulted in his imprisonment, surprise, surprise, first for 2 months in La Cabaña, an 18th century fortress in Havana, and then for a time in a prison camp. He was released when the prison camp was closed due to international pressure. So how timely these, you know, we got this big news now of this incredible prisoner trade that's going on. And what happened to Pablo Milanés was along the same lines a long time ago. All right, so this Latin explosion, let's get going with more music right here, right now. You know what? Let's play something else from one of the albums produced by Alex Masucci.
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3: Here's your Curry Coast weather picture from KCIWLP and the National Weather Service. Tonight, increasing clouds with a low around 51. Winds about 7 miles per hour. Tomorrow, mostly cloudy with a high near 53. Calm winds. And then tomorrow night, expect a low around 50 under mostly cloudy skies. You make lots of choices every day. 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I'm Pete Lutz.

So that's Bobby Rodriguez y la compañía. Once again, Bobby, the leader and the flute player, and something called La Más Fea, live at Woodstock here on... I'm sorry, that was Workout. Workout is the name of that instrumental from the album Live at Woodstock by Bobby Rodriguez y la compañía. So we've been talking about this event that celebrated the Fania Record Company 60th anniversary with a block party. And, you know, it's a small world because I have a CD right here in my hand that was produced by the DJ that was doing that block party in New York City on Fifth Avenue on July 25. And it's a Chicago band called Angel Melendez. And the DJ is Gia Fu, and she was their producer of this CD that we're going to hear next here on Latin Explosion. So you tell me if Gia Fu, it's also a block party DJ, you know, like a DJ. She did a good job. This is Angel Melendez from Chicago.

All right, so that was the production by Gia Fu, the DJ at the Fania Records label 60th anniversary party that just took place in outside the Museo del Barrio, the block party on Fifth Avenue in New York. I understand a lot of people were out there dancing the night away with the beautiful DJ Gia Fu spinning the beats. It was a free event, and there's all a whole story on the Fania Records label. The New York record label that established salsa, Latin jazz, and Afro-Cuban music right at Latin Explosion Facebook. So you're welcome to go there and find out more about Fania Records. So let's go on. We're going to be talking with Alex Masucci at the bottom of the hour. And he was there. He went to the Fania Records 60th anniversary party. He's in Manhattan right now, but we'll be talking to him a little later. So let's get on with some old music. Female singer, I think this is our first female voice on the show. Heck, let's do it. Let's do it right now.

Well, if that sounded a little old, it's because it is. It's either from the late 40s or the 50s, a band called Melodías del 40, the Melodies of the 40s, translation for that. And what did we play? Baila con charanga. So charanga is basically the instrumentation, referring to the music, the instruments in the band. So you heard voices, of course, you heard a flute, a lead flute, and a lot of violins, plus the percussion section. So that is a charanga band. So that's your music lesson for this edition of the show. So you know what? I just picked this up, and man, it came out in like 71, early 70s. And I'm so glad I got it. Mr. Justo Betancourt on Latin Explosion.

Justo Betancourt on vocals, 1972. That was Pabravo Yo from the album by the same title. Ismael Miranda wrote that song. So that's the thing about Ismael Miranda. He not only was a great singer, but he wrote. He wrote a lot of his own music, and he passed along records to other singers that, of course, he had a good relationship with, such as Justo Betancourt, another member, another vocalist in the Fania All-Stars here on Latin Explosion. So let's play a little bit more music by Lázaro Ross and the group Mezcla here on Latin Explosion.

0: Another pretty unique voice, Monguito. Monguito el único, and Mexico lindo here on Latin Explosion. And what's happening next is, like I mentioned earlier in the show, and that we wrote about it on Latin Explosion Facebook. You know, the Fania Records label was the most important label in the creation and promotion of salsa music, going back to, and you know, so that's a fact. And they had a party at the to celebrate the 60th anniversary of Fania Records at Museo del Barrio, at the Barrio Museum in New York, a block party on Fifth Avenue in Museum Row in New York City. And we have Alex Masucci on the line with us. And Alex, how you doing? Welcome to Latin Explosion. You've been on the show before, but welcome.
1: Hold on a second.
0: Hold on a second.
1: Maybe I can hear you better. Good.
0: Okay, good. Yeah, I just...
1: Can you hear me?
0: Yeah, I can hear you fine. You're on the air.
1: Oh, cool. How you doing, Juan?
0: Man, it's been a while. So
1: I know.
0: 60
1: You've
0: years.
1: You've been all over the world.
0: Okay. So you're in New York City right now, and you're the younger brother of Jerry Masucci, one of the founders of Fania Records. Alex Masucci is your name, along with Johnny Pacheco. So tell us a little bit about the party. Tell us about the and you, I know you work almost since you were a teenager at the label there in New York. So just give us a few brush strokes about that being at Fania and that whole experience, if you don't mind. I know you've done it before, right?
1: Well, I mean, you got to lead me on a little bit more. I mean, the whole thing was, you know, as Willie Colon once said, it grew organically, you know? And, I mean, nobody expected it to... You know, the Latin record business was all these little storefronts on 10th Avenue. And there was Remo Records and, I mean, God, so many little record companies that had stores on 10th Avenue. And then there was the, you know, the giant Tico Records. And then there was Wild Al Santiago with Alegre Records that had, you know, Johnny Pacheco and... Eddie Palmieri and Charlie Palmieri and Caco. And it was like a lunacy bin, you know, the whole thing was just crazy. And then Jerry, you know, Johnny left Allegra and he met Jerry at a party and they borrowed $5,000 from my mom and dad and they put out a record and, you know, we had the office was in a broom closet and, Jerry's law office at 305 Broadway. We rent the broom closet for $10 a month. And I used to go after school. I used to get on a train and go deliver the records by hand, basically, on the trains. And then, you know, then, let's see, then they signed, then Larry Harlow signed, you know. A Jewish guy was the first guy signed to a Latin record company owned by an Italian and a Dominican. So it was a little, you know, it was quite a combination. And then it just kept growing, you know. Irv Greenbaum called up and said he had some tapes that weren't paid for by Al. And that was Willie Colon. And then Johnny came up with Hector Lavoe to be the singer. And Bobby Valentin came. And then... Ray Barreto came, and Ray had the biggest hit of anybody with El Watusi in the 60s. I mean, he was like a major star. So he was like a big star, and Joe Batan, you know, took over the Boogaloo thing. And it just kept growing, and then we moved offices to 857th Avenue in the same building with, there was two radio shows that played salsa music. And they were both by Jewish guys. Symphony Sid was on from 11 to 4 a.m. And Dick Ricardo Sugar was on from like 8 to 11. And that's where you got your records played. And then my father had a little pool room. And we used to put a big basket of dimes and a list of records. And we'd have everybody put it, if you made the calls, you got 10 extra minutes on the pool table. and request records from either one of those DJs. It was,
0: Humble beginnings. But then it grew like a rocket in New York.
1: It kind of grew and grew, and then we did the Fonny Rollstars in the Red Garter, and we had like 60 people there, and we recorded it, and I never really liked the album. And then a couple of years later, we were going to do another album with the Fonny Rollstars, and we were going to record it, and then Larry Harlow said we should film it, and he came up with Leon Gass, who used to do covers for us. He used to, shoot covers like a photographer, and then Leon had never made a movie before, and he wanted to be a documentary filmmaker, so he came up with a budget of like $170,000, which was a ton of money, and we were going to shoot it in the Fillmore East, and then we couldn't dance there, so we decided, we called Ralphie Mercado up, who was running the Cheetah, and Ralphie said, "I can't give you the Cheetah on a Friday or Saturday night," he said, "because you guys won't draw any crowds." So Jerry said, "Well, how about a Thursday night?" So Johnny said, "I'll give you a Thursday night, but I keep the door and the bar." So Jerry said, "Okay, that's okay." And then we put three cameras in, and Leon directed it, and that afternoon we were rehearsing, and it was like a whole drama scene. Everybody came with an arrangement, and Willie came with his arrangement, but his arrangement, Willie was very, great. Willie had a whole different sound happening. So it was a very complex arrangement, and one of the guys crumbled it up and threw it on the floor. Because not out of disrespect, but just because it was too complex to learn in one day, but it was a little disrespectful to him. And so a big fight arose, and Willie wanted to leave. I had to hold him there, keep him there. And then when they started playing, Jerry said to me, "This band really sucks. I mean, they sound terrible." I said, "They really do. It's amazing." Because they had never played together, really. And then that night, we had lines around the block, and it was a magic night, and we filmed it, and that was our Latin thing. And later on, Leon directed the movie, Jerry produced it. But later on, when Muhammad Ali fought George Foreman in Zaire, these guys were going to make a film. They decided to do a music concert before the fight, and they wanted to film it. So they watched Woodstock, the movie Woodstock. They watched the movie Soul to Soul, and they watched All That and Thing. And they chose All That Leon to direct their film. So
0: Our Latin Thing was the movie that was shot with Ralph Mercado's place.
1: I can't hear you too well.
0: No, your story is fantastic. Our Latin Thing was the first documentary released by Fania.
1: Oh, yeah. Yes. And then later on, it's funny thing is, when we come home from Zaire, it was all 35mm film, and Leon had, 50,000, 60,000 feet of film. So I brought this guy, Chris Blackwell, who owned Island Records. I brought him to see the film, but just pieces of it, because, there was no video in those days. So when we walked out, I said, "What do you think?" And he said, "Alex, it's great, but I can't get involved. It's too much, 50,000 feet of film." So 20 years later, Chris makes a film called Mandela, all about, the president, Mandela in South Africa.
0: Nelson Mandela, yeah.
1: Yeah, Nelson Mandela. And it's up for an Academy Award. And who's up against it? Leon's film, When We Were Kings. And I'm sitting next to Chris, we're having dinner, and When We Were Kings wins. And I said, I told you. It was just funny.
0: That's an incredible documentary, When We Were Kings.
1: When We Were Kings, yeah. And we were, you know, we all flew over to Africa. We stayed there for like, I don't remember, maybe 2 weeks, 3 weeks, I don't know. But it was amazing. You know, we were hanging out with Ali. And, you know, it was really funny because when we were going over there, all the black acts were saying, we're going over, man. We're going back to our land. We're going back to the homeland. We're going back to Africa. And when we were leaving, everybody couldn't wait to get back to America.
0: So that was like 1972 or something like that? When was the...
1: 74,
0: Kinshasa.
1: And when we landed, you know, it was really fun. We landed and they had a ceremony. I mean, they had, you know, Africans in the outfit dancing, like thousands of Africans dancing with the spears. And James Brown was so excited. He was getting off the plane. And when we got off the plane, they were all chanting, Pacheco Johnny. That was hysterical.
0: Really? So they knew Johnny Pacheco well?
1: Yeah, well, Johnny had gone to Africa many times.
0: Oh, okay. I didn't know that. Hey, so Don King was the one that managed that entire experience in...
1: Well, Don had the fight, but that whole story is pretty amazing. I mean, it's an amazing story behind how it even happened. These two guys, you know, remember Hugh Masekela?
0: Of course.
1: So you and the guy named, you know, I told you I had this name. What was his name? Anyway, he was a top producer. He was a record producer who was very hard of hearing. I can't remember his name.
0: Okay.
1: Right now.
0: Hey, no big deal. Hey, Alex. Hey, we're listening to Alex Masucci, who's in Manhattan right now. We're talking about... Fania Records, the Fania Records label just celebrated their 60th anniversary with a big party on Saturday, August. On Thursday, July 25th. I'm getting my events confused over here, Alex. I apologize. Thursday, July 25th, and at the Museo del Barrio, at a block party on Fifth Avenue in Museum Row in New York City. So, did you go? Did you go to the party?
1: Well, yeah, I went to the party. I mean, I don't want to put down anybody's, but it wasn't a big party. It was a little...
0: So there was no stage, there were no bands?
1: Personally, I thought it was disgraceful.
0: It wasn't like Fania All-Stars live at Yankee Stadium, was it?
1: Well, it could have been a very big event, but, you know, they had a half a block party with a DJ, you know, playing, and they were giving away lottery to win a record or something. I thought it was horrific.
0: You know,
1: I think I could have filled up Madison Square Garden with that.
0: Yeah. All right.
1: You know,
0: it is what it is, as they say. So,
1: yeah.
0: Thank you so much for coming on. Love having you on the air. You're a great interview. Gotta just do it. Open the microphone and let you go.
1: All right.
0: Let's talk about your employee in Chicago. You when Fania got real big, you started hiring people in different cities, and in Chicago, you hired a very good friend of mine that just passed away. It's just been a year since Victor Barra's passing. He died.
1: We're all going. We're all passing away.
0: Victor Parra died in July 26. He was 87 years of age. How did you and Victor connect?
1: You know, I really don't remember, to be honest. I don't remember how we connected. I don't really remember. I just remember he was a great guy. You know, a really good family man, a really sweet guy, a good promoter, worked great, never had a problem. He's just an all-around good guy.
0: He owned the VP Records. He started a record store.
1: That's how we probably connected, to his record store.
0: Right.
1: He had a record store.
0: He had a record store right there on North Avenue.
1: So he used to sell him the records, and then I said, can't you work some radio? I guess you were the radio.
0: Yeah, he had a show called The Mambo Express.
1: So I paid him to talk to you.
0: He had that show. I had a show for about 10 years. Victor's show, Mambo Express in Chicago, went on first on WBEZ, which was the NPR station in Chicago, and then it went on to a college radio station. And in total, that guy was on the radio for about 30 years, Alex.
1: Really? amazing. 87 years old.
0: 87, yeah.
1: So he was like Jerry's age, a little younger than Jerry.
0: Yeah. All right, man. So if anybody wants to find out more about Fania Records, just go to Latin Explosion Facebook. There's a link there. And thank you for sending me that link, Alex. I shared it. It's been a couple of weeks now. I shared it on Latin Explosion Facebook.
1: Which link is that?
0: I don't know. The one that's on there now. You only sent me one.
1: You're so funny. I don't know. Hey, check out the link. I don't know what it is.
0: Just go to Latin Explosion Facebook and scroll around and you'll find it there. You know.
1: All right, I'm going to go look.
0: Okay, very good. Thank you so much.
1: All right, take care of yourself.
0: Okay, thanks. Thanks for coming on the radio, man.
1: And don't forget Harvey, who ran Fania Records.
0: No. I think he's listening. Hey, Harvey Avern. Good morning.
1: I wanted to give him a little plug.
0: You are in...
1: For Harvey Fania, it never would have happened.
0: You're in New York City, and Harvey is in Queens. So
1: yeah, it's all part of New York.
0: I got at least two listeners in New York right now. All right, have a great day.
1: Take it easy.
0: Bye. All right, this is a production, Mr. Alex Masucci, that we just had on this early part of the show. Southern Boulevard. Ricardo Marrero and his group.

All right. Thanks, Alex. Thanks for coming on and telling us about, you know, it's very interesting, the story of Fania Records. What the heck? It's a big deal. All right. So this Latin Explosion, we're getting time to...

0: 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I bought a ticket
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3: Here's your Curry Coast weather picture from KCIWLP and the National Weather Service. Tonight, increasing clouds with a low around 51. Winds about 7 miles per hour. Tomorrow, mostly cloudy with a high near 53. Calm winds. And then tomorrow night, expect a low around 50 under mostly cloudy skies. You make lots of choices every day. 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I'm Pete Lutz.
4: This is the story of you. 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
7: It would be hard to say whether the jukebox caused the death of human speech or whether music came to fill an already widening void. But unless the music is stopped now, the human race, mumbling, snapping its fingers and twitching its hips, will sink back into an amoebic state where it will take a coagulation of hundreds of teenagers to make up a single unit of vital force.
8: Meanwhile, behind the facade of this innocent-looking bookstore, there lurks the secret workshop of a strange Albanian genius.
9: You

0: Hey, Tone. You know I've been working with the government, right, Tone?
1: Don't say it.
0: Come on, Tone. Sooner or later, you gotta face facts.
1: I don't wanna hear it.
0: Well, you're gonna hear it. These guys on either side of me, they're asleep.
1: Don't say that.
2: So, who's your friend? Pussy?
1: I'm confused.
2: Isn't Pussy your friend?
1: Yeah.
2: But that's the friend that was almost carried off by the ducks, right?
1: What the worst part of this is? This is one of those situations where I know I'm dreaming.
2: Well, let's look at it.
1: When you say Pussy, you mean my friend Pussy or, you know,

0: Hey, Tom. Jesus, push.
1: Can't wait for it all to end, though.
2: Yeah.

I love the smell of napalm in the morning. The smell! You know that gasoline smell? The whole hill. It smells like...

And that's Jobio Riccio looking down from the ridge at Charlie. Charlie from Bill Kelly and the classic Charlie, Charlie Don't Surf from The Clash with help from Robert Duvall. A little bit of Monster from Rodrigo y Gabriela. The Ventures with their version of Lolita Yaya coming out of a tribute to Vincent Pastore of The Sopranos with James Gandolfini. And an instrumental, the 47 Whale Raga from Jim Nolman. Acker Built, Stranger on the Shore, coming out of Dance of the Begar from Freddie Shabati. All mixed up, Peter Beauchamp, glad you tuned in. Lots more to get to, including this from Neil Young and Crazy Horse.

sister sees the future like your mama and yourself. You've never learned to read or write. There's no books upon your shelf.

0: That's Tom Jones with his version of Bob Dylan's One More Cup of Coffee. Feels So Right from Elvis Presley, who we lost back in August of 1977 this week, so we'll celebrate that in the next hour. Lavender Cowboy from Andrew Sah, Arlen Roth, Those Memories of You, coming out of Lighthouse from Intercontinental, Margot Silter with Little White Clouds, Accidents from Thunderclap Newman, and we opened up with Look Out Joe from Neil Young and Crazy Horse. All mixed up, Peter Beauchamp, glad you tuned in. Lots more to get to.
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4: Here's your Curry Coast weather picture from KCIWLP and the National Weather Service. Tonight, increasing clouds with a low around 51. Winds about 7 miles per hour. Tomorrow, mostly cloudy with a high near 53. Calm winds. And then tomorrow night, expect a low around 50 under mostly cloudy skies. You make lots of choices every day. 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
5: I'd like to tell you a little bit about, how I started and when I started and all that stuff, because a lot of it has been so inaccurate. A lot of people haven't really known.